It's 8 o'clock. Back Porch Music time for this Friday evening here on North Carolina Public Radio, WUNC. Freddie Jenkins in with the music tonight until midnight. Thank you very much for tuning in. Hope you can stick around for the program. 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Back Porch Music here for this Friday night. We'll get started following a news update from NPR.

Backbush music for this Friday evening here on WUNC. Music there from Hanukkah Castle on the fiddle, I guess fiddle slash violin. That was sort of a measured piece there from Hanukkah Castle. The Captain, the name of that instrumental. That's from the recording Dot the Dragon's Eyes from Hanukkah Castle. To close out the first set of songs here in this first hour of this Friday's Back Porch Music. Freddie Jenkins with the program tonight. Thanks very much for listening. 8 o'clock Friday, Saturday, and Sunday nights each weekend. Back Porch Music on WUNC. Just ahead of Hanukkah Castle, we heard music from Teleco with Can't Go Home Again. Before that, music from the late 20s, about 1928, Floyd Ming and his Pep Steppers with the Tupelo Blues from that Mississippi string band. Before that, music from Missy Raines and the tune Panhandle Country from her collection Highlander. Before that, music from the duo of Deanie Richardson and Kimber Ludeker and a single they released in the last few months, the tune Rutland's Reel. Butch Baldessari and David Schnaufer ahead of that from their collection Appalachian Mandolin and Dulcimer with the Sandy River Bell. And to begin, the Price Sisters with Rabbit in the Rosebush from their recording Between the Lines. Thanks again for listening. 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

That's some brand new music from the Burnett Sisters Band and a version of the tune, essentially the Hank Williams tune, Lovesick Blues from the Burnett Sisters. And that's from a new release called Easy Come, Easy Go. That'll take us up to just about 9 on this Friday evening. Freddie Jenkins with the Friday edition of Back Porch Music. A break out a minute after 9 for the NPR News, and then music continues until midnight, 8 o'clock, Friday, Saturday, and Sunday nights. Back Porch Music each weekend here on WUNC. Just ahead of that new music from the Burnett Sisters Band, we heard Daryl Scott leading a group and a version of the Pat Metheny, Lyle Mays composition, James. Ed Gerhard prior to that with Rye Whiskey Mash, that same melody with the title Drunken Hiccups ahead of that from Hobart Smith. We heard Carl Shiflett and the Big Country Show with the title song from their recording Worries on My Mind. And to begin, music from guitarist David Greer and Dead End from his recording Panorama. We'll wrap up this hour with music from the latest collection from Jim Lauderdale.

That's music from Dedannon and from their collection, The Mist-Covered Mountain, the medley of tunes there, Langstrom's Pony, The Tap Room, and Lord Ramsay's Reel. Music from Dedannon, that medley of selections, closing out the first set of songs here in this 9 o'clock hour of Backbush Music for this Friday evening. Freddie Jenkins with the program tonight. Thanks very much for listening. 8 o'clock on Friday, Saturday, and Sunday nights, Backbush Music here on WUNC. Just ahead of Dedannon, we heard music from the Graskals and their version of the tune Sally Gooden. Laurie Lewis, prior to that, from a recording released, I guess, about 3 or 4 years ago or more, maybe a half a dozen years ago. It's called Trees, and from that we heard The Hound Dog Blues from Laurie Lewis. Justin Moses, before that, the title track from his recording, Fall Like Rain. We heard music from Red Molly, before that, their version of the Daryl Scott song, You'll Never Leave Harlan Alive. And that's from the Red Molly recording, James. And to begin, music from the Lonely Heartstring Band. And from their recording, Deep Waters, we heard the title track from that to begin the hour's music. Thanks again for listening. 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We'll begin this next set of selections here with music from Sturgill Simpson from his collection Cutting Grass, Volume 1, The Butcher Shop Sessions. 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

Backbush music for this Friday night here on WUNC. That's music from the Carter Brothers and Son, recording done, I think, about 1929 from that Mississippi ensemble, Mississippi String Band. Nancy Roland, the name of that very spirited tune there from the Carter Brothers and Son, to take us up to just about 10 on this Friday evening. Freddie Jenkins with the Friday edition of Back Porch Music. Thanks so much for listening. 8 o'clock Friday, Saturday, and Sunday nights, Back Porch Music on WUNC. I'll be here in just a bit at a minute after 10 for the NPR News, and then music continues. Just ahead of the Carter Brothers and Son, we heard the Hillbenders from their version Tommy, the Bluegrass Opry, and We're Not Gonna Take It, See Me, Feel Me. Tony Trischka before that with Old Stone Church from his recording Territory. We heard the Dustbusters and John Cohen prior to that from the recording Old Man Below with the Arthritis Blues. Ronnie Arbo and Daisy Mayhem did East Virginia from their recording Some Bright Morning. And to begin, Sturgill Simpson with Long White Line from the recording Cutting Grass, Volume 1. We'll close this hour with some music from a recording from earlier in the year from Eric Brace and Tom Utes.

Peter Rowan, Tony Rice from their recording Quartet and their version of the song Dust Bowl Children to close out that first set of songs here in the 10 o'clock hour of this Friday evening's Back Porch Music here on WUNC. Freddie Jenkins with the program for you this evening. Thanks so much for listening. 8 o'clock on Friday, Saturday, and Sunday nights, Back Porch Music each weekend on WUNC. Just ahead of Peter Rowan and Tony Rice, we heard music from the Hate Bluegrass Orchestra, the Norwegian ensemble, and their version of Wayfaring Stranger. The Steely Rag before that is done by the group The Redheaded Fiddlers, that music from about 1930. Before that, music from the group Mr. Sun, their version of the, essentially a Charles Mingus tune, Better Get It In Your Soul. And to begin, Gillian Welch and David Rawlings from their recording Woodland and North Country, the name of the song that we heard. Thanks so much again for listening. 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Here's some music from Cadillac Sky next.

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Music there to close out that set of songs from Don Flemons from his collection, Traveling Wildfire. We're Almost Down to the Shore, the name of the song that we heard. And that'll take us up to just about 11 on this Friday night. Freddie Jenkins here with the Friday edition of Back Porch Music. Thanks so much for listening. Friday, Saturday, and Sunday nights, 8 each weekend here on WUNC. It's Back Porch Music. A break here in just a bit at a minute after 11 for the NPR News. Just ahead of that from Don Flemons, we heard the duo of Chris Draver and Eamon Coyne with Glen Go to Gort, from their recording Honk Toot Sweet. Reese Jones and Christina Wheeler prior to that and their version of the tune Chased Old Satan. We heard Uncle Tupelo and Screen Door, and that's from the recording No Depression. Guitarist Beppe Gambetta prior to that from his recording Rendezvous with Hobo's Crossing. And to begin, Cadillac Sky from their recording Gravity's Our Enemy, and The Majestic Swan is what we heard. To take us up to news time on this Friday night, here's music from Michael Daves and Jacob Jolliffe from their recently issued collection, done in tribute to the McReynolds brothers. It's called We Like Jim and Jesse. And from that, this is Just Wondering Why.

Music there from Michael Daves and Jacob Jolliffe from their release We Like Jim and Jesse and Just Wondering Why. And that'll wrap up Backroom Music for the 10 o'clock hour of tonight's program. We'll take this break at a minute after 11 for the NPR News and then a final hour of music.

Curtis Salgado and Alan Hager there, and that is the song Depot Blues. That's from their collection on Alligator Records, Rough Cut, to wrap up the first set of songs here in this final hour of this Friday's Back Porch Music. Freddie Jenkins with the program for you tonight. Thanks so much for listening. 8 o'clock, Friday, Saturday, and Sunday nights each weekend, Back Porch Music on WUNC. Just ahead of that, from the duo of Curtis Salgado and Alan Hager, we heard Brownie McGee, Pete Seeger, and Sonny Terry from an EP called Washboard Country Band Dance Music. And from that, we heard Bottle Up and Go. Before that, Josh White from the 1930s and Did You Read That Letter from the collection simply called Blues Singer. Before that, Will Batts with the Highway 61 Blues, Pink Anderson, and Baby Tate before that with That's No Way to Do. We heard Garfield Acres from 1930 and the Dough Roller Blues. And to begin the hour, music from Blind Boy Fuller with the Homesick and Lonesome Blues. Thanks very much for listening. 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Next up, Sunhouse, and from the recording Forever on My Mind, here's a version of the Death Letter.

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By joining the Community Sponsor Circle, your organization becomes a visible supporter of facts, dialogue, and public service. 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

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I appreciate the neutrality in which the news is delivered and the fact that I can count on what's being said. 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

My name is Fred McDowell. They call me Mississippi Fred McDowell. But my home's in Rawlsville, Tennessee. But it don't make any difference. It sounds good to me. I seem like I'm at home in that when I'm in Mississippi. And I do not play no rock and roll, y'all. I just play the straight natural blues. And whenever you get somebody, you know, want to ply for you, just call for Fred McDowell. I was raised on the farm, you understand? Now, the only way you can rock Fred, you have to put him in a rocking chair. Or he's going to lay me down, you understand? That's my type of rocking. And my type of blues, I play it with a bottleneck. I first got this style from a beef bone, you understand? Raised, will come out of a steak. My uncle, when I was a small boy in the country, he ground this bone down and fired it with a file and put it on a little plank. But I played on my ring finger, you understand? And it's just bottleneck sound better than the bone, because you get more clear sound out of it. And I would like for you to, who's never listened to me? Or you don't buy one of the tapes or album or anything. I like for you listening to what I'm saying. I make the guitar say what I say, young man. If I say our father, he'll say our father. If I give out of him, he'll say it. If I please Mason Grace, he'll sing that too. Now that's my style. Would you hear me doing that? Hope y'all like it. Who's never get it?

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Freddie Jenkins with the Friday edition of Back Porch Music. We'll join the BBC at midnight, and that'll continue overnight. Back Porch Music Friday, Saturday, and Sunday nights at 8 each weekend on WUNC. Thank you very much for listening. Thanks for your support. Just ahead of that, from Mississippi, Fred McDowell, we heard Henry Spaulding and the Cairo Blues. Big Joe Williams before that with the Cole and Iceman Blues from a collection called Walkin' Blues. Reverend Gary Davis from a collection of various artists released Rare Chicago Blues, 1962 to 1968. Reverend Robert Wilkins with Glory, Glory, Hallelujah. We had Frank Stokes before that from the late 20s with Take Me Back. And to begin, Sunhouse from the collection Forever on My Mind. And Death Letter is what we heard. To close out tonight, here's music from the late 20s from Henry Thomas.

Henry Thomas with Don't Ease Me In, music from the late 20s from Henry Thomas, and that'll wrap up Backporch Music for this Friday night. Thank you so much for listening. 8 o'clock Friday, Saturday, and Sunday nights, Backporch Music each weekend on WUNC. Freddie Jacobs with the music tonight. We'll join the BBC next. 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
1: BBC World Service, it's 5 hours GMT. This is Weekend. I'm Celia Hatton. At least 12 people have died and 23 others are missing in a wildfire in southern Spain.
2: Con un susto que no veas tú, que no me llegó la camisa al cuerpo.
3: It gave me a right fright. I didn't even have time to react. It happened so fast. The fire was like a Formula One car.
1: Iran's foreign minister will travel to Oman as tensions rise around the Strait of Hormuz. And Wimbledon's center court will see two Czech women battle it out for the tennis singles final.
4: I just always believe that it starts with the coaching, it starts with the technique, and we really do have a very good coaches, even in the smaller clubs all over Czech Republic.
1: That's here on Weekend. Stay with us.

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0: 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Partly sunny today, highs in the mid-90s in the Piedmont and Sandhills, lower 90s on the coast. A chance of thunderstorms tonight.
1: From NPR News in Washington, D.C., this is Weekend Edition. I'm Scott Simon, Ron Elving on the Weekend Politics this hour. Then concerns about special education programs with oversight now split among federal departments. Azar Nafizi on her memoir, Reading Lolita in Tehran, Becoming a Movie, and the Vitality of Banned Books. And World Cup announcer Andres Cantor on his signature call and straining his voice when Argentina scored.
2: The crowd noise got into my headset so much, I couldn't balance my voice on the headsets, so I couldn't hear myself while I was yelling goal.
1: But first, our newscast. 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It's Saturday, July 11, 2026.
3: Live from NPR News in Washington, I'm Louise Schiavone. There could be further peace talks between the U.S. and Iran despite the Iranian Health Ministry's claim that American airstrikes in six cities this week had killed 17 people and injured more than 100 others. Willem Marx has more.
4: Iran's foreign minister arrived in the Omani capital of Muscat on Saturday with the possibility of further talks involving U.S. officials not yet publicly confirmed by either side. The Iranian state-backed Fars news agency said Iran will not enter into talks with American negotiators until the United States reverses its positions, as Foreign Minister Abbas Araghchi criticized the Trump administration for failing to uphold its side of a previous agreement. Earlier this week, Iranian forces fired on several commercial tankers in the Strait of Hormuz, precipitating retaliatory U.S. airstrikes across Iran. On Truth Social Friday, President Trump promised to decimate and destroy all areas of Iran should they attempt to follow through on reported threats to assassinate him. For NPR News, I'm Willem Marx.
3: The largest housing bill in decades became law overnight without President Trump's signature. NPR's Stephen Bisaha has details.
5: This law is packed with more than 40 different provisions, and at the heart of it is the idea of boosting the number of houses in the U.S. to decrease the cost to buy a home. The law encourages home building, in part by loosening federal regulations and offering financial carrots to communities that build more homes. It also bans large investors from buying up more than 350 homes, a policy pushed by President Trump. Trump refused to sign the law to protest lawmakers not passing his voter ID election overhaul bill, the Save America Act. He did not veto the housing bill, and it automatically became law 10 days after he received the bill from Congress and did not take any action. Stephen Bisaha, NPR News.
3: Graham Plattner has formally withdrawn from the U.S. Senate race in Maine in the wake of sexual assault allegations, which he has denied. Democrats plan to meet for their state nominating convention on July 25th. Meta says it has removed a new feature allowing users to turn anyone's public photo into an artificial intelligence image. As NPR's Bobby Allen reports, this move follows widespread backlash over privacy and copyright concerns.
6: Meta's AI feature, Muse Image, automatically opted in users, meaning anyone with a public Instagram profile could have their photos turned into AI without their consent. That sparked swift blowback from many users, privacy advocates, and Hollywood, which criticized the AI image maker as a threat to copyright and a person's likeness. One user wrote on X, quote, "Think about what that means. Your kids, your precious moments, your face. Meta feels entitled to it and is betting you won't dig three menus deep to say no." In a statement, Meta said they heard the feedback that the feature missed the mark, saying its intent was to provide a useful creative tool on Instagram. Bobby Allen, NPR News.
3: This is NPR.
0: This is WUNC News. I'm Bradley George. The North Carolina State Health Plan is raising premiums for a second year in a row. but it's coming with a new tiered benefit structure that leaders say could save members money. NC Newsroom's Adam Wagner reports.
7: State health plan leaders say they need to raise premiums 5% to help revenue keep pace with costs. That change amounts to as little as $1.76 a month and as much as $8.04 a month for a member who is only covering themselves. But the plan's trustees made more changes on Friday, introducing a tiered benefit structure. Novant and UNC Health are providing the state health plan services at prices that save both the plan and its members money. Here's Health Plan Executive Administrator Tom Friedman on how he hopes the changes will help members.
8: They save money at the point of care. That money is then funneled in to keep premium costs down.
7: In turn, the systems are hoping to receive a larger chunk of business from the state health plan. Adam Wagner, North Carolina Newsroom, Capital Bureau.
0: Three Wake County elementary schools need emergency repairs before students return next month. The facilities department in Wake County Public Schools says it's found structural deficiencies at Creech Road Elementary, Davis Drive Elementary, and Durant Road Elementary. The school board will vote Monday to approve the repairs. Extreme heat has some not-so-obvious impacts. Dr. Robert Tai is director of the Climate and Health Research Initiative at Duke University. He says environmental effects often end up as public health issues. One example is fungi's ability to adapt to warming conditions, which are getting closer and closer to human body temperature.
9: The concern is that it's eventually getting the ability to start to grow at our body temperature and cause infection.
0: Taya says another example is combined extreme weather events. Many affected by Helene now have mold in their homes, and extreme heat helps it grow. Today will be partly sunny with highs in the mid-90s in the Piedmont and Sandhills, lower 90s on the Outer Banks. 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It's 76 degrees in the Triangle, 77 in Fayetteville, 74 in the Triad, and 79 on the Outer Banks at 8:06.

0: And this is Weekend Edition from NPR News. I'm Scott Simon.
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0: Well, if Mr. Binface needs a bite to eat, perhaps he can check out some menus at the New York Public Library. Among that institution's many treasures are tens of thousands of restaurant menus, and they've been digitized in an archive. We'll take a look in 15 minutes on WUNC News. Thanks for joining us for Weekend Edition. I'm Bradley George. 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
1: I'm Louise Schiavone with these headlines. President Trump says he's agreed to resume talks with Iran, but also says he told the Iranians that the ceasefire is over. Trump says Iran reached out to the U.S. to continue meeting, even as the U.S. and Iran have been trading significant strikes. On his Truth Social platform, President Trump has responded to what he says are calls from the Iranian government for his killing. He wrote that 1,000 missiles are locked and loaded and aimed at Iran should they act on the threat. A sweeping housing affordability bill became law overnight without a presidential signature, the president protesting congressional inaction on a strict voter ID bill. I'm Louise Schiavone, NPR News, Washington.

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2: 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It's 88 degrees in the Triangle, 90 in Fayetteville, 85 in the Triad, 84 on the Outer Banks, partly sunny this afternoon, and then a chance of thunderstorms tonight with lows in the lower 70s, cloudy tomorrow with a chance of rain and highs in the mid-80s.

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2: Right. On Tuesday, the Olympics lifted their suspensions on the team from Blank.
1: Russia.
2: Right. With 25 nominations, The Pit led the pack for the 2026 Blank Awards.
1: Emmys.
2: Right. This week, a man in Scotland was arrested and charged with trying to use Blank as a weapon.
1: His breath.
2: No, a seagull. Witnesses say the man grabbed two seagulls by the legs and then used one to try to hit a passerby. But why grab two? Obviously, one was for the crime, the other was for his getaway. Also, did Adam do well enough to win?
3: No, he didn't.
1: No. I told you.
3: But, he got six right, which means he's tied with Alonzo Bowden, and they are now co-champions.
2: Co-champions, oh. Excellent.
4: Just a piece of garbage.
3: Yeah. How about them apples?
1: Yeah.
2: In just a minute, we're going to ask our panelists to predict after Love Island what will be the next hit reality show. 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Philip Gotica writes our limericks. Our public address announcer is Paul Friedman. Our ops manager is Jasira Vardak. BJ Lederman composed our theme. Our program is produced by Jennifer Mills, Miles Dornbos, and Lillian King. Special thanks this week to Blythe Robertson. Peter Gwynn is Milwaukee's second best. Emma Choi is our vibe curator. Technical direction is from Lorna White. Our CFO is Colin Miller. Our production manager is Robert Newhouse. Our senior producer is Ian Chillog. And the executive producer of Wait, Wait, Don't Tell Me is Mr. Michael Danforth. Now, panel, what will be the next great reality show? Nagin Farsad.
4: Brain Island, where contestants have to successfully explain a law of physics before they can have sex with another contestant.
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2: Thank you, Alzo Slave. Thanks also to Adam Burke, Nagin Farsad, and Alonzo Bowden. Thanks to Mac and the entire staff and crew here at the Riverside Theater. Special thanks to everyone at WUWM here in Milwaukee. 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I'm Peter Sagan. We'll see you in Chicago next week. This is NPR.
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7: Hey, it's Colin Campbell, Capitol Bureau Chief here at WUNC News. 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
8: 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It's 88 degrees in the Triangle, 90 in Fayetteville, 85 in the Triad, 84 on the Outer Banks at 1 o'clock.
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9: Yes, we need the police to come out to Perryland Detention Center. 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

0: 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Thanks, as always, to our program's co-founder, Mr. Tony Malatia. 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
3: We'll hear country music from Black American singers Ray Charles, Ike and Tina Turner, and Fats Domino. And white musicians influenced by Black music, from the Texas Playboys and Jimmy Rogers to Bob Dylan. 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
5: Years old, regular weeknight, and Sam's just driving home from work, hands on the wheel, eyes on the road. Then he feels his car accelerating, 40 miles an hour, 60, 65, 70. Sam pumps the brakes again and again as hard as he can, but the speed goes up, 80 miles an hour. The engine gets louder. Traffic signs whiz by, and every time he sees the speedometer, the number ticks higher. Snap Judgment proudly presents All Systems Down. The very first episode, vroom, right after this.

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1: 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It's not what you've been taught, but it's happening to everybody.
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2: 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Thanks for joining us for Snap Judgment. Coming up following this program at 3 o'clock, we'll bring you No Small Endeavor. I'm Freddie Jenkins. 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And thanks to Amy and Nick Penwarden for their leadership gift in support of WUNC News. 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
1: Coming up on 3 o'clock, up next here on WUNC News, No Small Endeavor. I'm Freddie Jenkins. 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
2: I'm Lee C. Camp, and this is No Small Endeavor, exploring what it means to live a good life.
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2: That's Yale revenge and forgiveness expert James Kimmel Jr. talking about his book, The Science of Revenge, Understanding the World's Deadliest Addiction.
3: What we're really talking about is self-medicating to manage pain. And this begins to explain almost every form of human violence and intentionally inflicted human suffering.
2: We discuss what James has learned over 20 years of studying revenge and the personal journey that started it all.
3: What was clear to me is that they were unarmed and they couldn't have known that I had a gun. It was kind of the perfect setup for some serious, serious payback.
2: All coming right up.
4: Live from NPR News in Washington, I'm Dan Ronan. Iran's foreign minister is in Oman today for talks over control of the Strait of Hormuz. This comes as Iran and the United States traded fire this week, which, as NPR's Emily Fang reports, ended a temporary ceasefire.
5: Iran's Abbas Araghchi is in the Gulf country of Oman today. The two countries have been trying to hammer out an agreement to open the Strait of Hormuz, but Oman is against Iran's proposal for Tehran to collect mandatory tolls on ships passing through. Oman has been an important diplomat.

0: diplomatic back channel between the U.S. and Iran as well. And the U.S. has tried to open a safe maritime channel that hugs Oman's coast and bypasses Iranian control of the strait. But ship traffic is overall slowed after the U.S. and Iran fired at each other's military assets this week. Ship tracking data shows the number of vessels making it through the Strait of Hormuz dropping by nearly half on Thursday. Emily Fang, NPR News.
1: In Houston, a memorial was held today for the man who was fatally shot Thursday by ICE officers. Witnesses are disputing the official ICE report, which said the 52-year-old man, Lorenzo Salgado Orato, attempted to ram their vehicle during an arrest. He said the family said he did not have a criminal record. Federal officials now acknowledge that ICE agents were looking for someone else, and the longtime Mexican national who did home construction was not a suspect. Congresswoman Sylvia Garcia spoke at the event today.
2: It is all of us together, because quite frankly, what happened to Ms. Salgado could happen to any one of us.
1: DHS officials say the officers involved in the shooting were not wearing body cameras. The Eiffel Tower and other Paris landmarks closed early today amidst another brutal heat wave, France's third this year. NPR's Eleanor Beardsley reports the high temperatures are also causing power outages.
3: In addition to the Eiffel Tower, the Louvre Museum will close early due to temperatures forecast to soar above 100 degrees Fahrenheit through next week. Paris is mostly unair-conditioned as temperatures are usually in the mid-80s this time of year. Scientists say the frequent and prolonged heat waves are due to global warming caused by man-made greenhouse emissions. Europe is warming faster than any other continent. Paris is extending heat wave measures with parks open all night and drinking water stations available. Docks set up along the Seine River for swimming are attracting huge crowds as people cast aside reservations over cleanliness in order to cool off. Eleanor Beardsley, NPR News, Paris.
1: July 27th is now the date that the new Gordie Howe Bridge linking Detroit to Windsor, Ontario, is scheduled to open. The bridge has been delayed because of President Trump's ongoing trade dispute with Canada. The bridge is expected to ease cross-border truck traffic along the U.S.-Canada border. This is NPR. Today, a World Cup doubleheader starts with Norway facing England in Miami in the quarterfinal match. Later, Argentina and Lionel Messi will face Switzerland in Kansas City. It's another do-or-die match to decide the final two semifinalists. Kayvon Antonio Herdari reports from Miami.
4: Norway, a nation of 5.5 million people, faces England, a former world champion and home to the birthplace of the sport. But Norway, absent from the World Cup since 1998, has been a dark horse with one spearhead, Erling Haaland, whose two goals helped eliminate Brazil. He's tallied 7 goals so far. England eliminated Mexico 3-2. The 5 o'clock Eastern time start means the heat and afternoon storms of the South Florida summers could be a factor. The winner will face Argentina or Switzerland in next week's semifinal in Atlanta. If England and Argentina advance, it will be a repeat of one of the game's fiercest World Cup rivalries. They faced off in 1966, 86, 1998, and 2002. For NPR News, I'm Kayvon Antonio Haidari in Miami.
1: The German automaker Volkswagen says it's cutting its model lineup by 50% and will reduce the annual production capacity by as much as 25% because of competition for China. This could mean significant cuts at Volkswagen. Hong Kong is relaxing its regulations on where dogs are allowed. For more than 3 decades, only guide dogs were allowed in restaurants. Now more than 900 restaurants will allow them as the country attempts to become more pet-friendly. This is NPR.
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6: I'm Lee C. Camp. This is No Small Endeavor, exploring what it means to live a good life.
7: So I was raised on a farm in central Pennsylvania, and I was subjected to a lot of bullying there. This was by a group of guys who lived on neighboring farms to ours. And that bullying culminated one night with them coming to our house and staging an attack that ended up waking us up in the middle of the night to the sound of a gunshot.
6: Our protagonist here is named James. James was about 17 years old at the time.
7: When I looked outside in the morning and went out to feed our animals, I found our dog, a hunting dog named Paula, dead in her pen with a bullet hole in her head and a pool of blood. So it was a pretty shocking moment in my life.
6: Though James's parents contacted the state police, they decided not to take the matter any further. James' father was an insurance agent who worked closely with other farmers in the community. He did not want to jeopardize his business over a few local kids who had taken an argument a step too far.
7: 2 or 3 weeks later, I was home late at night by myself. It was dark. My parents were out somewhere. My brother was as well. There was a vehicle that came to a stop. I could hear outside of our house, which was rare. We lived on a one-lane country road. And when I got up to look outside to see what was going on, it was the same truck that had taken off a couple of weeks earlier after the gunshot in the middle of the night, a truck that I knew was driven by one of the guys who had been tormenting and bullying me for years. And then there was a flash and an explosion, and they blew up our mailbox. So that pickup truck took off again. With that explosion of the mailbox, the limits on my self-control detonated as well, and I wasn't able to hold that in anymore.
6: James decided to take matters into his own hands.
7: I'd been shooting guns since I was probably 8 years old on the farm, and my dad kept a loaded revolver in a nightstand, and I ran and I grabbed that gun, and I went off after those guys through the dark of the night, just shouting and screaming in rage. I eventually cornered them on one of their farms up against a barn. So the scene there, you know, was their pickup truck kind of nose first into a barn wall and my car behind theirs with my brake beams on. What I could see at that time were 3 or 4 heads in the back window of the truck. They slowly got out and turned around and are squinting through my high beams to see who had just come flying down their one-lane country road. What was clear to me is that they were unarmed. They didn't have any weapons in their hands, at least. And they couldn't have known that I had a gun. So I really had the element of surprise. It was kind of the perfect setup for some serious, serious payback.
6: James grabbed the gun from the passenger seat, opened the driver's side door, and began to get out of the car. But then
7: I had this sort of flash of insight or inspiration that kind of shot me into my future. I could see, you know, a couple of things. One was clear is that if I went through with this, I'd have to live with an all new identity as a killer, which is definitely not something I ever considered in my life. And the other thing that was clear to me is that I might not survive this event at all. Maybe they did have weapons in their truck. Probably their parents who were asleep in the farmhouse nearby did have guns. Maybe they'd come out. Maybe there'd be a shootout with police. I'd surely be arrested and maybe incarcerated, and I wouldn't be here with you today. So there were two fast considerations. All that happened like the blink of an eye, but it was enough to cause me to stop and pause and then pull my leg back in the car, close the door, put the gun back on the seat, and back the car back down that lane and go home that night. So I'd come within seconds of committing what would be defined, at least at the time, as a mass shooting.
6: So fast forward several decades. That 17-year-old, James Kimmel Jr. from Central Pennsylvania, is now on the faculty at Yale University Medical School, having spent a lifetime seeking to understand what he calls an addiction to revenge. He later founded and now co-directs a research initiative called the Yale Collaborative for Motive Control Studies and is a leader in expanding local, state, and national violence threat risk and reduction initiatives. He's become a leading expert on revenge and forgiveness, and his most recent book is entitled The Science of Revenge, Understanding the World's Deadliest Addiction.
7: If we want America to be a better place, and I think everybody does, it starts by making America forgiving again. I'm not a MAGA guy. I'm a MAFA guy. I want America to be forgiving again is what I want. And I believe most people probably do.
6: Today, my conversation with James Kimmel Jr. James Kimmel, welcome to No Small Endeavor.
7: Lee, thanks for having me.
6: I'm so excited to talk to you. I think your new book, Science of Revenge, is just brilliant. And I think it's so helpful And I am deeply grateful for the work that you've been doing. So thank you.
7: Oh, you're welcome.
6: Well, I'm grateful that it's out. You know, it's common among academics to talk about research is me search. You go on to say that in your younger adult life, you find a profession that fits in the kind of revenge motif pretty well.
7: Yeah, this event was obviously a big event that I've just described. That's a huge event in anybody's life. It's a terrifying, life-changing moment. But in most instances, for most people, you eventually sort of move past that and you go on with your life. It might affect a lot of things you do, but it probably doesn't affect you the way it did me. So it led me, when I drove away from that night and for weeks, months, and years forward, I wasn't thinking forgiveness. I mean, that was just not at all part of my mentality. I mean, I understood that forgiveness was a concept. I didn't really understand as a teenager what that meant or what its importance might be. I think my understanding was kind of vague and maybe related to something that happens in an afterlife, you know, if there is one. What the event really did is it caused me to kind of want revenge even more. I just realized that I wasn't willing to pay that high of a price to get it. So I kind of went on a quest to go, how can I get this feeling that I really wanted that night of retaliation and payback? How could I get that on discount, right? I wanted to find the Walmart of revenge so that I could go in there and go, look, I'm paying low, but I'm getting a good product. And
6: I can't imagine that Yale Law School is going to like that phrase.
7: No, I'm actually at the medical school, so maybe even more questionable, but that's how I felt. And I think that's actually how a lot of people feel. And we could talk about that in a little bit about revenge getting, because we want it bad, but the people that have better self-control kind of know to stop before they overpay, right? Because you can overpay all the way to the point of ruining your life. And so it was clear to me that I had come real close to doing that. After this happened, at some point, I can't really put my finger on when, but I came upon the idea of being able to get revenge, not only at a discount, but completely without paying for it, getting it for free. And in addition, getting paid to give it to other people. And that's when I decided, oh, I could become a lawyer.
6: Mm.
7: That's what I can do. Because that's what we lawyers do. And that's what I became. We lawyers are hired by people with grievances to go out and get even much of the time. Now, not all lawyers and not all the time, but much of the time, especially litigators, that's what the job really entails, is getting legalized forms of revenge and getting paid to do that.
6: At what point in your law practice did you become aware that that's what you were doing?
7: Early on in my legal career, I just knew that I felt good doing it. I knew that my clients felt good when I did it for them and when I reported it to them. And I'm talking about even little things like a nasty email or a nasty piece of negotiation or a phone call or filing a motion or a brief. Filing that complaint and knowing that the other side is going to have a bad day. Like giving the other side a bad day is part of what this is all about. But lawyers, you know, sell it in the brand name justice, you know, which is the legalized form of revenge. Kind of like doctors are able to sell or get involved in the sale of opioids if you sell it in the name of OxyContin or Percocet and it comes from a pharmaceutical company, it's okay. If you have that magical doctor license, but it's not okay if you're a guy on the street selling it that came out of somebody's shack somewhere. That's kind of the way it is with the law, too. Kind of a little bit scary, actually, when you start to think about it. And that's what I eventually, around the year 5 or 10, I started to notice something's wrong. I'm liking this too much, and it's starting to seep into my personal life. So I was not only a paid avenger during my work hours, but I would come home and I would become an all-time avenger in my home with my wife and my kids, elder relatives, people in the community, people cutting me off in traffic, messing around with me, standing in the grocery store line, you know, really starting to constantly always looking for this opportunity to feel offended, betrayed, humiliated, shamed, hurt, all these things that we refer to as grievances. Because when that comes with, oh, I can now build that into an opportunity to retaliate, and that makes me feel good. And it seems to make other people feel good. And I started to look at society in a broader scope, right? The media, the violent crime that we see, and all of the other discord and conflict. And I'm going, oh man, this is starting to form a pattern for me that looks like something that might be and addiction. It took me another 10 years for it to almost destroy me. The kind of the ending point in my mind was when I found myself alone in a spare bedroom contemplating suicide. I had tried for years to get away from it. The money was good. That kept me there in part, but also these good feelings. I could stop for a little while and then I'd be dragged right back into it. You know, kind of that addictive, try to quit. You know, it's bad for you. You know, it's ruining you, but you just keep, you know, getting drawn towards it.
6: You're making the case in this book that it's not merely analogous to addiction, but that it is literally addiction. So talk to us then about, you have this provocative phrase with one of the chapters or sections, your brain on revenge. So tell us, what does it look like? What's our brain on revenge look like?
7: Yeah, your brain on revenge, it turns out, looks like your brain on drugs. And that is not a metaphor. That is the result of neuroscience studies that started about 20 years ago, where neuroscientists put study participants inside a brain scanner, gave them a grievance, which is to say a real or imagined perception of having been wrong. It's a reason to feel like they've just been badly treated. These were in economic games at first, so somebody cheated on them in an economic game. And then an opportunity to retaliate, which is to say to punish the person who had wronged them, and watched what happens inside your brain when all this occurs. What the total picture looks like as of about today is grievances activate the pain network inside your brain, which is known as the anterior insula. That is physical pain. So even psychological pains, like harms to your ego, humiliation, shame, betrayal, social isolation, getting insulted or disrespected, these things are actually physical pain inside your brain. And when you experience this physical pain, your brain wants to stay in homeostasis. It wants to stay balanced between pain and pleasure. Now you have an overabundance of pain. It needs to add pleasure onto the scale. And how it turns out it does that, we now know from these brain imaging studies, is that it activates the pleasure and reward circuitry of addiction, the very same area that's activated for drug addicts and for gambling addicts as well, and for any other kind of addiction that you may have heard of. Evolutionary psychologists have theorized pretty persuasively that we've evolved to derive enormous pleasure from hurting the people who hurt us or their proxies. And this begins to explain almost every form of human violence and intentionally inflicted human suffering, because they all tend to start, and we have separate evidence for this that I can talk about in a little bit, but they all tend to start with whoever you believe is the perpetrator in your life or on TV, whoever is identified as the perpetrator, in almost all cases, sees themselves as a victim first. And it is that sense of victimization, having that grievance, that motivates them to hurt another person, either directly or by proxy. And this, it turns out, can actually become compulsive and addictive.
6: That's just so fascinating. So many things about that. One thing that just popped in my mind, I recollect that in the 12 steps, the fourth and the fifth step, I think it is, where you do an inventory of your, you know, so-called character defects, but one of the primary ones is focused upon is resentments. And then fifth step, you share that with somebody else. But it's remarkable there that what you're pointing to is that the more you sit in that resentment, in that grievance, the more likely you are to lean into that, whatever it is that you're addicted to. So I don't know. It's just fascinating. So I guess obviously you are finding all sorts of parallels with the 12-step world, recovery world, and what you're seeing in neuroscientific studies about revenge.
7: Yeah, I think you put your finger right on it, Lee. What we're really talking about is self-medicating to manage pain, right? You get this pain of a grievance. Some people might self-medicate that with narcotics. Some people might with alcohol or tobacco or gambling. Another way that we do it is through revenge seeking, which is to say to hurt the other person who hurt us or their, and I want to emphasize their proxy. It's not just a technical term. There's a perception, you know, I think in the public that you can't be revenge unless you're targeting the actual person who hurt you. And that's very not true. You have a bad day at work. Your boss maybe does something you think is unfair, or a coworker, or you get disrespected. You'd love to retaliate against your boss or your coworker or whoever messed with you, but you realize that doing that might ruin your job and your chance to have a good living. So you hold that in and you wait and you go home maybe that evening. And now you can pick a less risky target, like maybe your intimate partner. Or maybe you do the classic thing and you kick your dog. Or you just punch the wall. In any of those instances, what you're doing is you're seeking revenge by proxy against the person who really hurt you. But you're doing it in a way that's lower cost. You didn't hit the actual target. But from your perspective, and what you're doing is you're trying to manage your own pain, you're self-medicating at that point. Because it feels good to kick that dog or punch that wall. Or maybe pick that unfair fight with your intimate partner. You might be ashamed to admit that that's true. But it's part of human existence, and we kind of need to bring that to light and understand what we're doing, why we're doing it, and this neurologically or neurobiologically, this is why we're doing it.
6: 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Coming up, James and I discuss how holding on to grievance makes us vulnerable to manipulation, the role of social media in revenge culture, and what he thinks the Lion King got seriously wrong.

0: 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Thank you very much for listening. 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

0: Welcome back to No Small Endeavor, exploring what it means to live a good life. I'm Lee C. Camp. If you're just joining us, our guest today is Yale University revenge and forgiveness expert, James Kimmel Jr. We're discussing his most recent book, The Science of Revenge, Understanding the World's Deadliest Addiction. You point to a number of extreme cases of this with mass shootings and manifestos, but would you unpack some of that for us?
1: The FBI, the Secret Service, the FBI's Behavioral Analysis Unit, and other organizations and researchers have studied why are mass shooters doing this and what can we do to stop it, right? How can we anticipate it and wind that down before people get killed and massacred? What they have seen in these studies is that mass shooters are generally considered to be grievance collectors. So they're collecting these feelings of pain, starting to look for the pain, because you look for the pain because that gives you the chance to get that pleasure. So if you're a grievance collector and your pains are deep and you're not able to resolve them, for some percentage of people, there are going to be small moments of revenge along the way, but the ultimate revenge act, right? The ultimate one is a mass shooting. I mean, you're inflicting massive mega pain on society itself, because you usually at that point, when we read the manifestos, they're angry at the world, right? The world is the perpetrator for them, and the world needs to be punished. They might focus on any number of subsets within the world, too. The target might be people of a different religion, or people of a different sexuality, or people of a different skin color, people of a different nationality, your classmates at school, you know, the popular kids, and on and on. It kind of doesn't matter. At the neurobiological level, they're all targets for revenge seeking, and for a certain group of people, they want that ultimate high, even at the risk of being killed in the process. And most mass shooters know the risk is very high that they're not going to survive, or at a minimum, they're going to be incarcerated for life. And this is why you know it's an addiction, because despite knowing those severe consequences to themselves and all of the people they're going to harm in the families, they do it anyway. They can't control it. That is a compulsive behavior. It is not evil. It is not the devil. It's not being born bad. These are people, and we need to understand that. You know, we used to blame those things, evil, the devil, being born bad, God's judgment. I mean, that was the answer for the explanation for the Black Plague for thousands of years, until finally some biologists figured out, oh, it's a bacteria inside a flea that travels on a rat that jumps onto your skin that infects you. That's why the Black Plague happens. And this is really deep insight into why we hurt other people and do terrible, horrific things, including things like murder, suicides. How does a father who's in love with a woman, creates a family, loves his kids, suddenly go on a killing spree and kill all of them and then himself? Almost in all cases, that is because that father had a serious set of grievances that he did not manage, and he went on the ultimate revenge act. That is why we need to think of this as a medical and mental health problem and not only a moral or philosophical problem.

0: You look at several ways in which people proactively help people collect grievances. How does that work?
1: Oh, a really interesting question. And I'm not asked about that very often. And how I know this is I've interviewed, for instance, a member, not only the KKK, but he was the enforcer for the KKK. And he had a lifetime of having been, as a kid, sexually abused by a male relative. Then he went into the military on 9/11 after the terrorists struck. And he goes to the Middle East, does a lot of horrific things and sees a lot of horrific violence, comes home now, becomes addicted to drugs almost instantaneously, has an accident in a military vehicle, hurts his back, gets put on opioids, gets hooked on those, hooked on other drugs. So now his life is just really descending. And as he's fallen like through every crack, the KKK show up and they show up with, as he described it, they didn't show up to talk to me with hoods and pitchforks. They showed up with hot dogs and a Bible. That's all. And they reached out to him and said, "We understand your pain, man, and we want to be your friend." And that was the slow way of recruiting an individual into that culture of ultimate hatred. And it all boils down to, how are you hurt? How are you injured? And what are you doing with that? And are you getting the help you need to manage it? He was not, and the KKK filled that gap. And he went on to become a KKK Nighthawk until he finally freed himself. And he's now become a full-time violent extremist interrupter. And he saves people from violent extremism and brings them back into society. It's an amazing journey that he tells.
0: Yeah, it's remarkable to consider that once one knows how these mechanisms work, that you can use them for ill purposes, right? And of course, we know the more that has been learned about dopamine and so-called neural marketing and the social media world and so forth, the way that's intentionally manipulated to get our dopamine drips running in our brain. But you talk about even Disney's Lion King as one example that's perverse in this regard.
1: Yeah, that is perverse, and it's shocking to a lot of people because that's such a beloved movie. I know that my kids liked it. On first watching, I hated it. I loved the music. I loved the gags. I loved the animation. But I saw it at a time when I was sensitized to this, and I thought, oh my gosh, what are we doing to our kids? This hugely dominant popular movie is first, I mean, it starts out with the most horrific of types of injuries you can inflict on a child. So we all, human beings, have this unique ability to empathize with other people. So we experience other people's emotions. We have brain structures that allow this to happen. And we do this even with fictional characters like little Simba in that movie. And Simba's dad is cruelly killed by the father's brother, Simba's uncle. And Simba is blamed by the father's uncle for the death of his own dad. I mean, these are deep, painful wounds. And I remember seeing that movie and feeling that deep pain and going, oh, don't make me watch more of this. This is just too harsh for me. I was an adult. I couldn't imagine what was going through my kids' minds. It's terrifying. And then Simba goes on this journey, tries to shake it, tries to overcome it, was kicked out of the kingdom by the uncle who's now the king. He goes on this journey and he seems to be doing well, but his friends, his buddies start dragging him back into it and saying, you know what? You got to go back and confront that king. You got to do something about this. You're going to have to stop this guy and you're going to have to retaliate. And Simba kind of doesn't want to do it at first, to his credit, but then he succumbs and he goes back and there's a big ultimate conflict between him and the uncle, and Simba kills him in the most horrific way. And that's what, of course, we all are rooting for, right? We want Scar, the uncle. We want that guy dead because of what he did to Mufasa and to Simba. And we get our heart's content desire at the end. I mean, a feast of revenge seeking when Scar is projected off the cliff, falls down a cliff. He is simultaneously burned to death and eaten alive by hyenas. I mean, that is pretty rough stuff. Again, to be feeding kids, I just feel like that is such a mistake because you're just teaching the kids the way to solve every problem, right? And the biggest ones is to go for the maximum revenge in order to make yourself feel better. And the movie ends with everybody, there's Simba sitting on the rock and he's now king and he's got all of the riches of the world. And there's no acknowledgement of what he paid to get that and what he did to get there. It's really a cautionary tale about media. It's also a cautionary tale today about social media. We know that social media algorithms are built to hook us on our grievances. They're a grievance transmission machine. It gives you the grievance, which makes you want revenge. The whole system is built on allowing you to get your revenge instantaneously, 24/7, using your cell phone. You can respond with that mean tweet. You can do that cancel culture. You can even use those platforms to plan real world acts of revenge, like happened on January 6th at the Capitol. So you get the feeling of grievance on social media. You get the opportunity to gratify that grievance on social media. There's no surprise, therefore, that humanity is hooked on it. And America, it really is now a revenge addicted culture, unfortunately. And it doesn't matter. I want to be clear. It doesn't matter left or right. Revenge is a human problem. It's not a liberal or a conservative problem by any means. I'm not making any kind of political statement. I'm just saying that this is a human issue that we all need to face.
0: We're going to turn to practices of forgiveness in just a moment, but I can imagine somebody saying, well, it certainly sounds like liberal stuff because people ought just to be held accountable for what they do. And you're giving people an out by calling it a disease. How do you respond to folks who might say that?
1: A couple of things there that are important. The first is I'm careful to distinguish in my book, The Science of Revenge, between revenge seeking and self-defense, first of all. Like, that's a foundational, important understanding. Revenge seeking is always trying to punish people for things that happened in the past. It's all very temporal. That's different from defending yourself in response to an imminent threat to yourself or other people. That's a different area of your brain that's working entirely. It's called the amygdala. And that thing operates at very fast speed. That's the thing that saves your life when you step off the curve and you suddenly realize there's a bus bearing down at you. You need a part of your brain that's not going to debate. It's going to go, hey, get out of the way, like fast as you can, or you're going to die. So that's self-defense and that's survival, right? We've adapted as human beings to have that skill and we need to live. Unfortunately, we've also now adapted to wanting to punish people for things that happened in the past that no longer exist in this world at all. I mean, you cannot experience anything in the past with any of your bodily senses. And you can't experience these harms to your ego that I've been talking about, you know, betrayal, disrespect, shame. You can't experience those either if they happened in the past. And yet we're using them as if they are threatening our actual lives and we're reacting in highly violent, dangerous, and retaliatory ways sometimes. Not everybody, of course. We think only maybe about 15-20% of people might become revenge addicts who can't control their desire for revenge. So most people, most of the time, are controlling it. But the rest of us, we need some help. And I consider myself a recovering revenge addict. So I'm willing to put myself into that category. To your question of, are we letting people off the hook, though, when they've done something wrong in the past? Well, the next thing that I talk about is the simpler, but more severe cases like violence. Somebody who's shown themselves to be violent, right, needs to be removed from society because they are a threat, an ongoing threat of harm. And until that threat has been abated, it makes sense to incarcerate or some other way isolate people from society for that. So there's no free pass on this whatsoever, either at the criminal justice system or in your own life. Because forgiveness does not mean that you're communicating with or giving pardon to the person who wronged you. The forgiveness that I teach and that a lot of psychologists now teach, there's two forms. There's decisional forgiveness and emotional. Decisional forgiveness is an internal decision of self-healing purely for you to recover from trauma and wrongs of the past. In that experience, you're making a decision to forgive without even letting the person who wronged you know that you've done it. You don't need to talk to them. You don't need to pardon them. You don't need to stay in a toxic relationship or become a permanent victim. You can extricate yourself from that relationship or protect yourself in all the ways that are necessary, in effect, self-defense measures, while you're forgiving what happened. Because if you don't forgive it, it's still a pain inside your brain. And we'll talk for a minute about what forgiveness does inside your brain, and it is truly miraculous. It actually stops pain instead of covering it up with a dopamine hit. So there are lots of important ways to understand that we're not giving anybody a free pass by forgiving. That is a misunderstanding of what forgiveness does. You can use forgiveness in emotional forgiveness settings to repair a relationship if you want to, and it's possible to do. But that is by no means necessary in order to heal yourself from the wrongs of the past more permanently than just getting a quick dopamine hit that covers it up.
0: 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Coming up is a short break, followed by our discussion on the science of forgiveness, followed by some practical advice on letting go of grudges and grievance in our own lives.
2: 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Ahead at 4 on this Saturday, it is the Sam Sanders Show. 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
0: Hello, friends. 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

0: Welcome back to No Small Endeavor, exploring what it means to live a good life. I'm Lee C. Camp. If you're just joining us, our guest today is Yale University revenge and forgiveness expert James Kimmel Jr. We're discussing his most recent book, The Science of Revenge, Understanding the World's Deadliest Addiction. Let's turn to what your brain looks like on forgiveness.
1: If your brain on revenge looks like your brain on drugs, forgiveness looks like detox inside your brain. And that it is really, again, not too much of a metaphor. Your brain is detoxing in the following ways. Neuroscientists have put people inside of fMRI brain scanners, given them a grievance, and then given them an opportunity instead of retaliating, but an opportunity to forgive. And then watched what your brain looks like on forgiveness. And here's what we find. You see first that pain network, the anterior insula that's activated by the grievance, the sense of victimization. Forgiveness shuts that down. And I can't emphasize how important that is. I mean, it stops pain. It does not just cover it up. Revenge seeking gives you a quick dopamine hit, doesn't last very long, maybe minutes. Then the pain is right back at you. Forgiveness actually stops the pain. Now, I don't want to oversell it either, because forgiveness might stop the pain, a decision to forgive. It might only stop it for a few minutes at first. If you're going to use forgiveness to heal yourself, you might need to be on it for a little while, just like you might need to be on other drugs in order to heal a wound or heal a disease. So it makes sense that forgiveness would need to be repeated, but it actually shuts that area of the brain down, the pain network.
0: I'm just sitting here thinking about how remarkable that is. So the choice here we have is we have literally in our brains, the network that is the same network for physical pain that we're experiencing when we feel a grievance or when we feel pain or feel unjustly treated. And our brain, in seeking homeostasis, goes out looking for something that's going to get the dopamine drip going. And revenge is a very powerful way to get that dopamine drip running. And the pleasure pain balances itself out, but only for a short term. And then the pain comes back with a vengeance. Whereas here, what you're suggesting is that forgiveness, which I guess happens more in our prefrontal cortex, a different part of our brain, it actually just stops the pain and shuts that part of the brain down. Is that kind of the choice that we've got here?
1: Yes, you got it right up to that point, but it does even more than that. So the next thing it does, so it shuts down the pain, it stops down the anterior insula, the pain network. The next thing it does is it also shuts down that pleasure and reward circuitry of addiction, what you call the dopamine drip. So it's shutting down that circuitry as well. So when you forgive, you're not only suddenly experiencing this loss of the pain that has been nagging you and eating on you, maybe for all of your life, but it also stops the revenge fantasies, the revenge rumination. I mean, for some people, these revenge thoughts and fantasies can become dominant and kind of take over a lot of their mental space. You know, when we talk about people kind of living for free inside your head, that's part of what we're really talking about, which is to say they're dominating your thought processes and your mental space. Well, forgiveness shuts that down too. And then the last thing that does is, and you just mentioned about the prefrontal cortex, your brain's executive function and control circuitry. That's the area of your brain that stops you from doing things that hurt yourself or other people. It's a cost-benefit thing. Forgiveness activates that part of the brain. So it's giving you better decision-making as well.
0: Is it fair to say that you're giving us kind of social and scientific rationale and understanding into things that people like Jesus, Gandhi, Martin Luther King Jr. have been telling us a long time ago about forgiveness?
1: Yeah, I've really concluded that we now have neuroscientific evidence to support the forgiveness teachings of people like Jesus and Gandhi and Martin Luther King and other luminaries throughout human history who have taught forgiveness. And I think if you look back on, for instance, Jesus's famous teachings on forgiveness, whether it's turning the other cheek and renouncing the Mosaic law of an eye for an eye, or in particular, I'm fond of when he was asked, I think by Peter, I'm not sure, how often should I forgive my brother 7 times? And Jesus says, no, that 70 times 7 is how often. I like that because that really gets at the heart of this idea of a medicine like forgiveness or like any medicines. You got to take it more than once. And so it's not that you need to do it to be a better person. churches and other religious organizations across all of the world's religions have taught this as a noble, better way to live. Although things may be true and they're important for a lot of people. But we now know scientifically that they have a neurobiological truth, which is that they stop pain. But as Jesus was saying there, you got to take it more than one time.
0: That's really an interesting, different hermeneutical approach to Jesus saying, forgive 70 times seven. But a lot of times what happens in discussions about that is there's this sort of presumption that Jesus is pushing us toward the hard, almost impossible thing of somebody violates us, and we just keep accepting it or whatever. And yet what I hear you saying is, oh, no, that's not it at all. It's that Jesus is pointing us towards the fact that the internal practices of forgiveness is a lifelong practice that we must continue to attend to over and over and over again. I don't guess you knew you were going to do New Testament interpretation here today, but that's pretty great.
1: I don't think I did. It's good to talk to a theologian who can uncover some of that. And I do agree, but I would even say that the reason 70 times seven is so valuable is because it is a mechanism for healing pains that have no other way of being healed. And what I think this is signifying and kind of pointing us in the direction of, and it, like I say, we now have scientific evidence to support it, is that we have a mechanism. It's built in. I mean, we are as hardwired to forgive as we are hardwired to seek revenge. And we are really missing an enormously powerful wonder drug opportunity to heal ourselves and go forward with our lives happily and nobly by forgiving the pains of the past. Even if we're not letting anybody off the hook, we can use this to heal ourselves and we'll eventually get to the highest forms of forgiveness over time. So 70 times seven, great advice.
0: You have done a lot of work making this very practical. Your non-justice system, the Miracle Court app, your website, savingcain.org. But imagine somebody's listening and they just say, okay, well, give me some practical advice about how to start leaning into this and how to start practicing. What's your place you would encourage folks to start?
1: Okay, two things. One is go to my website, www.jameskimmeljr.com. That has a lot of resources, including a free quiz that you can take, just 10 questions that'll give you a very quick and deep insight into your relationship with revenge and whether you might be at a higher risk or a lower risk of potentially being a revenge addict. So that's one thing to do. But the other is I want to give you a really quick way right here, like right now, if you're game, Lee, to help listeners experience the feeling of forgiveness and see how easy it actually is. So Lee, if you can just think of any grievance that you might be carrying, right? Might have been something that's lasted for years, even back to your childhood. It might be something as fresh as this morning on your way to work and you were cut off in traffic. Doesn't matter.
0: Are you going to ask me to disclose this?
1: No, I was just going to say, okay. You do not have to disclose it. I wouldn't put you on the spot like that because I want you to really think about it as kind of a significant grievance. So just bring it up. And I want listeners to do the same thing.
0: I've got it, and I've got the tightness in my chest.
1: There you go. You can feel that tight. You can feel that pain. I'm glad you described that as tightness because that's a really good explanation of when you're thinking of the grievance, that's what you're feeling. You're feeling that weight and that constriction, that tightness. Don't try to forgive it. Instead, just use your imagination to imagine what it might feel like if you did forgive it. So you're keeping your grievance. You're not letting it go. It's all safe here. It's still nice and snug in your brain. But imagine how it would feel if you decided to forgive for just a second. Just decided to let it go. So tell me what words you would describe there.
0: That is fascinating that quickly it changed my physical sensation. The tightness left and I was able to breathe more deeply. And I just had a sense of ease. That's amazing.
1: That's what I mean. Forgiveness is a wonder drug. That was not me doing anything amazing. That is forgiveness that's been taught for centuries and that we all are hardwired to do, doing something amazing. It is truly a human superpower you can experience. And what you've experienced, I'm not a neuroscientist. I want to be clear about that. But what I would tell you based on the evidence that exists so far is what you've just experienced is that pain network inside your brain, the anterior insula, that shut down. That's why you felt that release. The revenge craving area, that also shut down. So you were no longer plagued by revenge thoughts and revenge fantasies. And then the last thing that has happened is your executive function area, the prefrontal cortex, came back online. So all that can happen in almost like a split second.
0: Yeah, and it was simply imagining forgiving.
1: And that was just imagining. That's right. Thank you for emphasizing that. So that was just imagining it. Now you might go, okay, that felt good, but now the pain's back. I'm starting to feel the constriction again. Okay, now we do the 70 times 7 thing. So just go back to imagining, oh yeah, how did that feel? How would that feel if I let it go now? Boom, same result.
0: Yeah. Remarkable. One area that I found myself wondering and kind of internally pushing back on, and I'd love to hear what you say. You say numerous times, this is not for the other person, it's for you. And that makes sense to me at one level, but it seems to me that your own book is making a larger argument than that. And that really what you're saying is, yes, you want this for individuals, but I think you also want this to be considered a social good. So I don't know. Thoughts on that?
1: I think we all want that, right? I mean, if I'm correct, America is stuck right now in a revenge addicted mode. And I think addiction is known as a lapsing disease, right? It comes and goes. You're in control and then wham, man, you are off the wagon and you're back in it again. I think that happens for individuals, of course, and we know that. It also happens for societies. Societies are just organisms of many individuals. And I cover human history in my book in detail. We go through these cycles of vengeance seeking and then forgiveness. America has done this many times. The Civil War is an incredible revenge addicted period for America. And the years following where we recovered from that and the North, people in the North and the South forgave each other for these atrocities that happened sometimes just a few years or maybe a few decades earlier. Same thing after World War II. World War II is a revenge abomination across the world. It ends. America, after World War II, then the Allies decide to forgive Germany and Japan, and instead of trying to ruin them and punish them into oblivion, supports them and uplifts them. And now they're some of America's strongest allies. These are miraculous things if you think about it, and they are only possible through forgiveness. So at a societal level, you can't beat this. And if we want America to be a better place, and I think everybody does, it starts by making America forgiving again. I'm not a MAGA guy. I'm a MAFA guy. I want America to be forgiving again is what I want. And I actually thought you were going to go, Lee, into more of a theological direction. If you think about forgiveness as maybe being even bigger than a nation, but humanity itself. Why do we want or need forgiveness at that global level? And doesn't it carry weight there too? And I think the answer is yes, of course it does. Humanity coming together is always a big deal. The more we see each other as one and the same, you know, the closer we are to uplifting ourselves to the highest levels that humans can imagine and not wallowing in our individual conflicts and strifes.
0: Yeah, that's beautiful. Been talking to James Kimmel Jr. James, thanks so much for your new book, The Science of Revenge, and the wonderful work you're doing in the world.
1: Thank you, Lee, for the opportunity.

0: Here's one closing take on today's interview. A first major takeaway for me from what I think is a remarkable conversation, that grievance is not just something we suffer. It can become something we cultivate, something we collect, something we begin perversely to need, to deeply want. This is a remarkable contention that grievances activate the pain network in the brain, and then the brain goes looking for pleasure to balance the pain, and that we have been adapted such that revenge might supply the craved for pleasure. If our brains on revenge look like our brains on drugs, then cultivation of grievance, the nursing of our resentments, can become an uncontrollable power over us, not unlike any other addiction. We may think we are managing the grievance to get what we want, but in time, the grievance may be controlling us. Or as some folks put it, resentment is like drinking poison while hoping the other guy dies. So a first practice toward a good life, to stop collecting grievances, to stop rehearsing the wrong again.
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0: Again and again, to stop feeding that little

0: The live stream from WUNC News is brought to you by Children's Advocacy Centers of North Carolina, working to protect children by empowering educators and the community to notice signs and symptoms of child abuse. 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
1: It gives a whole new reading to Jesus' 70 times 7, not as an instruction to stay in harm's way, but as the repeated practice of healing the pain of the past. That's a small, but not so small, take on today's episode. Peace to you, my friend. 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Our theme song was composed by Tim Lauer. 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No Small Endeavor is a production of PRX, Tokens Media, LLC, and
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6: Hey, y'all. Sam Sanders here. Today on my show with KCRW, writer, producer, and actor Ryan O'Connell. You probably know Ryan from his Netflix series from a few years ago called Special. It was a semi-autobiographical comedy drama based on Ryan's experiences as a gay millennial living with cerebral palsy. Ryan has now penned a new book of essays. It's called Inspiration Porn. It's full of musings on disability, sexuality, family, Hollywood, and just making it in the world today.
7: Because we live in a really poisonous industry where failure is seen as contagious, you are meant to project this sense of life being just one green light after another.
6: Plus, we unpack Madonna's new album, Confessions 2, and talk about what it says about the state of pop music. All that after these headlines.
8: Live from NPR News in Washington, I'm Dan Ronan. There could be further peace talks between the United States and Iran. This despite the Iranian Health Ministry's claim that American airstrikes this week killed 17 people and injured more than 100 others. As Willem Marks reports, the status of the Strait of Hormuz will remain central to any potential negotiations.
9: Iran's foreign minister arrived in the Omani capital of Muscat on Saturday, with the possibility of further talks involving U.S. officials not yet publicly confirmed by either side. The Iranian state-backed Fars news agency said Iran will not enter into talks with American negotiators until the United States reverses its positions, as Foreign Minister Abbas Araghchi criticized the Trump administration for failing to uphold its side of a previous agreement. Earlier this week, Iranian forces fired on several commercial tankers in the Strait of Hormuz, precipitating retaliatory U.S. airstrikes across Iran. On Truth Social Friday, President Trump promised to decimate and destroy all areas of Iran should they attempt to follow through on reported threats to assassinate him. For NPR News, I'm Willem Marks.
8: A widespread, dangerous heat wave is building across

y'all. It's the Sam Sanders Show from KCRW, all about the things that entertain us. Thank you so much for listening. This week, writer, producer, and actor Ryan O'Connell. He has a new book of essays out. It's called Inspiration Porn. But first, Madonna has a new album, Confessions 2. Usually, I love Madonna. But after several hours sitting with this new record on repeat, I'm not sure I like it. There's just one song that really sums up all my feelings. It's called Bring Your Love.

0: It's got Madonna featuring Sabrina Carpenter. I want to like it, but the vocals are so processed and digitized that the whole thing ends up sounding like a robot to me, like an AI version of Madonna, and not Madonna herself. But the big question for me here is, what even is Madonna anymore? What kind of music and performance do I expect from a pop star who seemed for decades eternally young and eternally new, but is now a 67-year-old pop star referencing herself? I took all these big feelings and questions to Lewis Niebuhr. He's a musicologist at the University of Nevada, Reno. We had a very good kiki, and I ended up in a better place with Confessions 2 by the end of this chat. Enjoy.
1: So my first impression was, love the first half. Second half is a lot smarter and is going to take me a little bit of time to fall in love with. I don't know. It's just it's really, really good. But it's that cool down. But I don't think it's cool down. And I don't know. It's hard to describe. But I feel like maybe we're getting to the point where Madonna can be like a record, like an actual album, where the A side is just nonstop party. And the B side is her being more, I guess, more thoughtful about, more retrospective about her own life.
0: Mm-hmm. Well, and that was the thing that was kind of giving me pause. You know, so much of what I love about Madonna as a pop star is that she is the ultimate chameleon. You know, there was 15, 20 years in my youth where every 3 years she was someone different. You know, she was a different version of herself. Oh, now she does Kabbalah. Oh, she just discovered voguing and will make you learn it. Oh, now she makes R&B records with baby facing and background vocals. Oh, wait, she's going to be British for a few years. And that kind of shape shifting was kind of what I loved about Madonna, the idea of a pop star as a chameleon. And what threw me for a loop in this one, Confessions 2, is that it's not so much Madonna shape-shifting into a new form. It is Madonna referencing one of her older forms. And the self-reference is what I'm still scratching my head about. I don't know if I like it or hate it. I don't know if it's lazy or smart. But it doesn't feel like the shape-shifter Madonna that I grew up with, if that makes sense.
1: Yeah, that's interesting. I think I disagree because
0: I feel like
1: this Madonna is an adult Madonna. Do you know what I mean? I feel like...
0: But she's referencing, like, Debbie Mazar in the clubs in the 80s and 90s.
1: Absolutely.
0: I was just like, okay, you're referencing 30, 40 years ago.
1: She's referencing her own life, which, you know, she's done, I would say, in a superficial way in the past. But here it's just like, it seems really thoughtful. And you do kind of feel in the second half of the album, you feel like you are learning about her. I mean, the fact that she references Sean Penn in one of her songs, I mean, where does that come from? You're just like, people's pasts are long and complicated and full of a lot of different choices that you've made that you have to reckon with in your late 60s. I mean, this is the time to do it.
0: Well, this is a thing about it. And I think, like, there's a question of whether the music is good or bad. But the more interesting question for me is what Madonna is saying or asking us to question about the ways in which pop stars age in front of us, especially women pop stars. She's getting old. She's, what, 68 years old now?
1: Yeah, 67, 68.
0: Uh-huh. 67, 68. And we are aware of her age, and she is aware of her age. But then I watch the long-form music video for this album, and it's literally 5 or 6 minutes, and I kid you not, of lasers coming out of her nether regions. She's saying something about aging and youth and femininity and womanhood and fertility here, but I don't know what it is yet.
1: Yeah, green lasers shooting out of people's backsides and
0: and front sides.
1: And front sides. It's complicated. But then again, I just laughed when I saw that because I thought, oh my God, that's so Madonna.
0: What do you think she is trying to say, though, about aging?
1: Yeah, I think she's more thoughtful about it than maybe someone like Cher. Do you know what I mean?
0: Say more.
1: You know, and Cher is just like, whatever. I'll just, you know, it doesn't seem very introspective, I guess you could say.
0: Okay.
1: Or maybe think about the Pet Shop Boys, how they've started casting young people to play them in the music videos. or to younger people, because they're still making music for younger people, but they don't want to be the younger people in the video anymore. Like Woody Allen did with John Cusack. Do you know what I mean? Where it's like we get these sort of proxies for what they once were. I don't think Madonna really does that. She's in there with those kids. Do you know, with the club kids dancing?
0: Yeah.
1: And I think that first song really gets into it. I wish.
0: Which
1: I
0: one
1: could
0: is
1: be
0: the
1: like
0: first a, song?
1: I Feel So Free.
0: Which feels very Donna Summer referencey.
1: Well, I mean, it's just like, what was it, Future Lovers on the first Confessions album. It
0: which
1: also
0: is Donna Summer referencey.
1: Exactly. That sort of
0: which, I gotta say, by the time Beyonce referenced that on Renaissance, which Confessions 2 is in conversation with, I was like, let's all put Donna Summer away for a few years. We get it. We get it.
1: Yeah, you know, that's a great, it's an interesting point you that you're bringing up, because when I first heard Bring Your Love, the Sabrina Carpenter song.
0: Yes.
1: And that TR-909 drum machine comes in that was from Vogue. I got something I want to talk about. And you're instantly like, oh my God, she's referencing Vogue. But then 6 months ago, who was it? Jessie Ware released her song Ride, which also used the TR-909, which is referencing Vogue also. So what's the difference when a contemporary, young, new-ish pop singer references Vogue to when Madonna does her same thing? I mean, so she is both like 2026 and 1988 at the same time, or 89 at the same time. And so when Madonna does it, is it different?
0: All right, if you're just now tuning in, we're unpacking Madonna's new album, Confessions 2. I'm joined by musicologist Lewis Niebuhr. He's a professor at the University of Nevada, Reno. When I hear her referencing herself, am I supposed to be angry at it and call it lazy? Or can I look at it and say, of course she has to reference herself. You can't make a quintessential dance album without referencing Donna Summer and probably Madonna.
1: Yeah.
0: So she would reference Madonna because she's making a dance record.
1: Yeah, I agree. I agree. And there's more subtle references. There's like the borderline opening for Borderline, I think, in Everything. And a couple other little things. But to me, that drum machine is the dead giveaway.
0: What's your favorite song on the album?
1: Ooh,
0: at least as of now,
1: three days into it.
0: Yeah.
1: I mean, the nerdy side of me loves Danceteria a lot.
0: It's the hookiest. It feels the grabbiest to me.
1: Actually, I feel like Love Sensation is the hookiest. And I love that she calls it Love Sensation. It has nothing to do with Lolita Holloway or disco. Do you know what I mean? But you can't call a song Love Sensation without knowing that a lot of people, certainly of a certain generation, are going to hear Love Sensation. Even if you only think of Marky Mark and the Funky Bunch doing their version of Love Sensation. You know, it's a disco song. And she's not interested in doing disco anymore like she did on the Confessions album, the first one. Here, it's just like pure dance, pure house.
0: I really like Danceteria. I kind of like Bring Your Love, but Bring Your Love kind of surfaces my biggest critique of at least half of the album. A lot of those early tracks feel, the vocals that Madonna's giving us are so processed, so auto-tuned, so digitized. I'm not quite sure who's singing, or if I recognize Madonna, it's like an AI version of Madonna. And so you end up listening to Bring Your Love, where Madonna is doing that digitized, vocalized vocal right next to Sabrina Carpenter, who also does that. And it ends up sounding, if I'm not careful, like an AI version of a Sabrina Carpenter and Madonna song, because the vocals are that processed. And that was upon first listen, that was my biggest beef. I want Madonna to sound as much like Madonna as possible. I've been playing Ray of Light all weekend to kind of juxtapose this album. And the beauty of Ray of Light is that, like, the last minute of the song, her vocals are straining, she's barely hitting the note, but you hear this ecstatic release, and it is purely Madonna. And there's some moments on this new album where it is purely a robot.
1: Okay, just like Donna Summer and I Feel Love. Let me sort of say, can I give you a counter argument?
0: I want that. Yes.
1: Which could be, Ray of Light is perhaps the wrong place to be looking. I think maybe
0: that's always the right place to be looking. That moment.
1: No. It is a great place to live, I think.
0: But
1: to me, it's more in conversation with Confessions, the original Confessions. Think about the vocoder voice and all that process.
0: True.
1: Voice. It's,
0: yes.
1: Future Lovers, but also what's the Forbidden Love, where it's totally their harmonizer. It's the exact same vocal treatment.

0: And there's a reason, mm-hmm. I mean, she calls it Confessions 2. She's embracing that kind of electronic house. Yeah. She's Kevin Saunderson.
1: Even Get Together on Confessions 1 is giving you a lot of processed vocal. Yeah. And I love Get Together.
0: And so she's like, well, Sabrina Carpenter, if you're going to be on this record with me, we are making a sequel to Confessions. And it's all about robotic love and, you know, synthesized sounds and Stuart Price, letting Stuart Price just be himself, the producer.
1: Yes.
0: Yeah, so she moves from producer to producer when she's ready for a new sound. I mean, I think that's what any good pop singer does.
1: Yeah. Who do you think she's dancing with this album? She's dancing with the gays.
0: She's dancing with her daughter, which is also...
1: Ooh, say more about that. Say more about that.
0: Well, the fact that she has her first sort of guest appearance with her daughter, who's also a singer, Lourdes, and they seem to have a complicated relationship. You know, like you...
1: Really? Were. I haven't followed it.
0: Yeah, well, I mean, just listening to their song together, you know, it reminded me of Have You Seen My Childhood, the Michael Jackson song. You know, as if it's like a direct reference. But here, Madonna gets a chance to say, I'm sorry that you didn't get to have the same experiences as other people. I'm glad we're doing this record together.

0: even though musically, stylistically, they're very different. Lourdes is more kind of like folk pop in a way, and she has she has a beautiful voice. And Madonna said her voice, daughter's voice, is better than hers. But I do feel like, the way that their two styles come together at the right towards the end of the record, that's where she stuck that duet, which I find very interesting. That she's like, as she's reviewing the choices she's made in her life in the second half of the record, one of those things is her relationship with her daughter. I mean, that's very autobiographical, literally, you know, in the fact that she's having her family on the song.
1: Yeah. Well, and I mean, a few of the songs are referencing deaths of people close to her in the last few years. I think her brother passed away while she was making this. Someone else close to her died. And some of those lyrics speak to those losses as well.
0: Yeah. And those were also people she didn't get along with, you know, how she had this, you know, decade long, at least decade long estrangement from her brother. And, you know, she said, you know, we had a reconciliation just before he died. And now she's having this reconciliation with her daughter. So there is that kind of interesting atonement quality to the last half of the record. Maybe she's trying to say that dancing is what opened her up to feeling more empathetic or feeling more in touch with the people around her.
1: Yes.
0: You know, because she says in the very first song, I don't know who I can trust. When I'm on the dance floor, I can just be myself and I can open myself up, and everyone becomes, it's like a communal space where we all share everything. I don't want to get too intellectual about it. It's been 3 days record has been out.
1: I love it.
0: So let's give ourselves some time.
1: Yeah, this is what I think the undercurrent is of the album, and honestly, of my favorite parts of Madonna. You know, I can think to certain moments in music videos where she has created the idea of a dance floor and given herself and the music away to this ecstatic release. You know, the Like a Prayer video when they're all in the church dancing at the end. Even now when she's singing about the dance floor being a place for release, reinvention, communion, all these things, Madonna is all about getting you to the dance floor and letting that feel like church. And she succeeds when her music does that for you. And the greatness of Madonna is that she gets you to the dance floor church kind of through any genre she chooses. And when I find that and see that and hear that in her music, I'm like, that's it. I think that's my takeaway from this album, from this conversation. We are being asked to dance. Will we dance? Let's dance. That's it.
0: I love it.
1: Lewis, thank you for the chat. This was delightful.
0: I agree, Sam. Thank you. This is fun.
1: Thanks again to my guest, Lewis Niebuhr, professor of musicology at the University of Nevada, Reno. Lewis is the author of a book called Menergy, San Francisco's Gay Disco Sound. All right, time for a quick break. When we come back, writer and actor Ryan O'Connell joins me to talk about the reality of working in Hollywood. Stick around.
2: On the next Due South, we talk to John T. Edge. 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

0: Hey, y'all, Sam Sanders here. Welcome back to my show. Let's get into my conversation with writer, producer, and actor Ryan O'Connell. You probably know Ryan from his Netflix series Special from a few years ago. It was all about Ryan's story, namely being gay and coming to terms with his sexuality while also living with cerebral palsy.
1: I was in the closet about being gay, and then I was in the closet about being disabled, and now no more closets.
0: I first met Ryan back when this show premiered in 2019. We talked about the show and the book he wrote that it's based on, and what it was like to put his very personal story on TV with him as the star. And now I'm very happy to have Ryan back with more stories about identity and sexuality and millennial life. Ryan's new book of essays is called Inspiration Porn, and it's all about Ryan's journey through the 2010s as a young writer in the world of thought catalog and viral personal essays. You know, peak millennial season. Kind of miss those days. If you've ever asked questions about how to live a life online or what authenticity even means in this current internet era, this chat is for you. All right, let's get into it. The one and only Ryan O'Connell. Enjoy. I want to talk about your current book.
2: Okay.
0: Now we have the book of essays,
2: yeah.
0: Inspiration Porn,
2: yeah.
0: Which you're currently touring and I'm currently loving.
2: Thank you.
0: Tell folks what the book Inspiration Porn is about in a minute or less.
2: Ooh, okay. Inspiration Porn takes a term used for disabled people that is very infantilizing and feels like a microaggression. And it's my way of kind of reclaiming that slur. Because the reality is that I have built a life for myself that 15-year-old me would have been gooped, gagged, if that kind of language existed back in 2002. And so it's me kind of reflecting back on the life I have built for myself and how I actually accomplished it. It's not self-helpy and it's not treacly. I would say it's pretty no-nonsense, but it's kind of my way of taking this feeling of being deemed as inspiring for just like walking outside and buying red vines and actually making it something that I can reclaim and make my own.
0: I love it. And I love the book because, you know this, there's a thing that happens, especially in moments of representation, where every story about a marginalized person needs to be one of uplift, mm-hmm. hope, optimism, and we are kind of just like heroes.
2: Yeah, of course.
0: You're a mess in this book.
2: I am.
0: You are popping pills, taking names, doing the things.
2: Yeah.
0: I knew your life and your story because I've spoken to you before and
2: sure.
0: consumed your content. I didn't know you were doing that many drugs.
2: I know. It's kind of randomista.
0: And like you were doing drugs.
2: I was.
0: While yeah. becoming, for many millennials, a household name. You were one of the first paid writers for Thought Catalog.
2: Yeah, yeah.
0: Which, for those who don't know,
2: God, it's so if you know, you know.
0: It really brought the personal essay moment to the internet. How would you tell folks who don't know what the hell Thought Catalog was?
2: Thought Catalog came on very fast and furious, like in 2010, 2011.
0: What a time. Take
2: yeah,
0: me back.
2: No, truly. Ugh. The Obama years, we were living
0: yes.
2: so well.
0: Early Vampire Weekend,
2: oh,
0: early MGMT.
2: God, forget it.
0: T-Pain in there too.
2: Yeah,
0: just,
2: Best
0: what a
2: Coast
0: time.
2: Waves, like
0: yes.
2: surf rock, Vivian Girls.
0: Indie Sleaze. Oh, we were
2: my
0: alive.
2: God. Yep, totally.
0: We were alive.
2: We were so living, laughing, mm. and loving.
0: Mm-hmm.
2: I know. And now, yeah. It basically, like when I was writing about that time, it felt like I was like going back to the Oregon Trail. Like it felt so like it felt like, did that even happen? But basically, yeah, I mean, Thought Catalog was sort of, when I started writing for it, it was kind of unestablished. It was mm-hmm. like sort of like these alt-lit writers, like Tao Lin, just kind of writing about whatever they wanted. And I was 23 and I was fully Les Mis and no one was really taught. And this was honestly kind of around the time Tiny Furniture came
0: you
2: out.
0: Singing
2: or before.
0: I Dreamed a Dream with the Anne Hathaway pixie cut.
2: Totally.
0: That's
2: can
0: what
2: you,
0: I'm envisioning.
2: Can you see
0: right
2: it?
0: Now. I can see it. Give him an Oscar.
2: Totally, totally. But basically, I just was sort of like, why is no one talking about what it means to be 23 in 2010? And like, this all feels so trite now because it's been done to death. But back then, it was like, I guess, revolutionary.
0: It was groundbreaking.
2: Yeah.
0: Because, you know, this was in the moment in which all of traditional media, particularly magazines, mm-hmm. were being upended by the internet.
2: Yes.
0: And so journalism was figuring out how to navigate just the internet.
2: Yes.
0: And the writing that filled the gap, built the bridge, and then would go on to remake journalism was the personal essay.
2: Yes.
0: And Thought Catalog was doing it, and Gawker was doing it.
2: Yeah.
0: And that kind of writing and style of writing became what we just know now as good writing. The confessional, the personal.
2: Yes. I mean, Thought Catalog kind of, it's interesting. Like it came out of a very pure place of me feeling so five steps behind everybody else and feeling so lonely. And I think like, I think that I wrote as a means of survival and a way to give myself purpose. And, of course, Thought Catalog then became, like, you know, like, the offshoots of XO Jane and, you know, women finding things in their vagina and, like, you know, like listicles and all that stuff. It got kind of bastardized and became something kind of, like, eye-rolly. But I would say in the beginning, it really, I think, was exciting. And felt,
0: I loved
2: it. Yeah, it felt creative.
0: I was laughing at some of the essay titles.
2: Yeah.
0: Can you give us a few examples?
2: Well, I first wrote how-tos.
0: Yeah.
2: Because I didn't know how to write. I knew I had a voice. I didn't know how to write.
0: But from an early age, you liked to write. You were trying storyboard Buffy as a kid, right?
2: Yes. I was obsessed with story. Like, I was obsessed with structure. I was obsessed with understanding TV and, you know, what was the A plot? What was the B plot? Mm-hmm. And I always had a voice. I did know that, but I didn't know structure that well in terms of writing. And I also had a hard time really understanding that my voice would be my superpower. I think that in college, I was really trying to, like, emulate Joan Didion and, you know, I'd read
0: one. Oh, we all were.
2: Oh, girl. My God. You read one passage and all of a sudden you're typing like on the 10 freeway, the Santa Ana winds were blazing. And you're like, that's literally not me.
0: Yeah.
2: I actually don't care about the Santa Ana winds. And
0: I
2: don't
0: take surface streets.
2: Yeah. And I don't know how to drive because I have a neurological disorder and I can't be behind the wheel. So actually, none of this is applicable.
0: None of this.
2: And so basically, I read this book called Self-Help by Lori Moore, where she writes these how-tos. And it's really a kind of nice trick if you're starting out writing, because you can write from this really authoritative place, like how to, you know, be the other woman, you know, like, you know, wear a pea green sport coat, period, meet somebody for dinner, period, like feel like you're a detective, period, like there's just, like, you know, it's very easy to do that. So I was writing that kind of stuff, and I wrote one called How to Be a 20 something, which blew up, lol,
0: and blow up, it was like hundreds of thousands of views.
2: It went viral. Very much so. You know what I mean? And I remember, like, I would write fake interviews with celebrities that sometimes people thought were real. I mean, again, like, what I loved about Thought Catalog, it really was a hodgepodge of tone, and it could be whatever you wanted it to be. And, you know, as a 24-year-old who, you know, was becoming dependent on painkillers and, you know, siloed himself from intimacy and connection, being able to go to my computer every day was really, really powerful.
0: Yeah. I just remember that moment.
2: Yeah.
0: I was on the other side of media in that time period, working for a major newsroom, covering hard news, but really wanting to incorporate more of the self into my work.
2: Yeah.
0: And when I was coming up, they would tell us, oh, when you're making your story about the stuff and the news, you should never use the word I or me.
2: Mm.
0: And I remember reading things in places like Thought Catalog or Gawker or The All and saying, no, the voice is better. The voice is better.
2: Of course.
0: And what I like is that over the years, that voice, that personal touch, it's made its way into mainstream journalism. And I think for the better.
2: Oh,
0: I think
2: for sure. For the better. Well, I personally, like, I love it. I mean, I remember even, like, just celebrity profiles. My favorite ones are, like, when Edith Zimmerman talked about getting, like, wasted while interviewing, you know, Chris Evans.
0: Or when Taffy Broadus-Hir Achner talked about hanging with Gwyneth Paltrow.
2: Yes.
0: And not feeling cool enough.
2: Yes.
0: And going back in the alley after a day with Gwyneth to smoke a cigarette because she saw Gwyneth smoke a cigarette and that was cool.
2: I mean, it makes it feel so much more real.
0: Yes.
2: You know what I mean? And it's like, that's the kind of writing that I crave. And I think that we live in a very, very, very strange time where, you know, I talk about this in the book, but like where we have so much access to people, but yet we don't know anything about them. So I would argue that we went through a period where there was a little bit too much information. There was a lot of people commodifying themselves to go viral. which I definitely participated in. But now we live in this kind of strange land where I don't really know how anyone feels about anything.
0: Well, and now everyone has gone viral, and so everyone's sick.
2: Beyond.
0: Virality.
2: Like, we got
0: is
2: the viral loads
0: negative.
2: Are profound.
0: Yes,
2: yeah. Like, we need. Yeah.
0: Experience.
2: The viral loads are too much.
0: Social media fame is an antibiotic resistant disease.
2: Beyond, beyond, beyond.
0: Hey, if you're just not joining me, I'm here with writer, producer, and actor Ryan O'Connell. Ryan's new book of essays is out right now. It's called Inspiration Porn. You know, you call that era of internet, quote, the personal essay industrial complex.
2: Yeah, yeah.
0: I think that we now live in the video essay yes. industrial complex.
2: Oh, my God.
0: And part of me wants to say, well, you know what? We did it our way back in the day. We wrote too much and confessed too much. I cannot get mad at Gen Z or Gen Alpha for talking to a camera all day every day because it's just a different version of the personal essay. But here's what I think is the difference that makes one perhaps more fulfilling than the other.
2: Mm-hmm.
0: Before you would put your personal essay online, you would spend time with just yourself and a laptop thinking your thoughts and refining them.
2: Yes.
0: And I think when you are in the midst of the video essay industrial complex, you lose that pre-work time of self-reflection because you just start with the camera on.
2: Yes.
0: But I wonder your thoughts on this. No. Comparing the personal essay industrial complex to our current video essay industrial complex.
2: No, I mean, I think you're right. I think that they're very, very different mediums. I think they do actually very different things, even though it's just because I think you're right. It's the personal essay was solitary. It was you with your thoughts, figuring out what you wanted to say.
0: Mm-hmm.
2: And there was a real method to it.
0: And I might not ever know what Ryan, the essayist, looks like.
2: Yeah.
0: I might not ever see you. I might not ever conceptualize your physical presence as I read this thing.
2: Yeah.
0: But with the video essay, immediately it is filtered through what you look like, what you sound like, how you hold your body.
2: Well, it just, the video essays, I'm going to be honest with you, my algorithm feeds me crazy things. Like here are the things I see, and I can't help but think it's absurd, even though it's like, I'll have someone be like, here's what I eat in a day as a fat girl. Like, that is one, that's one of them.
0: Mm-hmm.
2: Here's what it's like to go to brunch with no arms. Here's what it's like to go through life with herpes. Like, it's like, literally, like, it's like, ugh. I mean, it feels, I'm sorry, I'm not being critical. It's just, it's absurd. Like, to have that be the first thing that you see. And like, it's just like this flattening of the self. It's like so interesting. It's like putting a magnifying glass on one aspect of your personality and hoping that that one aspect can become a viral. And so it's just so strange to me. I don't quite understand it. I feel like it's above my pay grade, or maybe I am too old to understand it. And it is also just kind of funny and weird. It's just weird. I never thought, you know, I would see a video saying any of those things.
0: Yes. What advice would you give to someone right now fighting in the trenches of the video essay industrial complex? Think back to Ryan 10 years ago, fighting through the trenches of the personal essay industrial complex.
2: Oh, my God.
0: As a survivor of that, what advice do you have for folks doing the video version of it now?
2: I mean, I think that, like, I made so many concessions to hit my, you know, daily quota of posts. I was tied to my ability to produce traffic. I wanted to be the best boy. So I wanted to be the top performer. You have to understand, I'm a type A Virgo from hell. So I love being the best boy. Especially being disabled too. You're just always wanting to triumph over adversity and prove people wrong. And so I think, like, you know, I did things and I wrote things that I cannot stand behind or that I think were bad. And it was all because I wanted to be on that hamster wheel of getting the top post of the day. And so I think that for anyone kind of doing a version of that in the video essay boom is to really just think about why it is that you're doing what you're doing. And I do think it's important to have a value system that you can always return to. And your value system and your work should talk to each other. They shouldn't be sectioned off. Do you know what I mean? And so, like, I think,
0: I like that.
2: Yeah. Like, I think that people, you know, turn themselves into the Container Store. They have parts of themselves that do not speak to each other.
0: Woo!
2: So I think it's very, very important that your value system is integrated into the work that you're producing.
0: All right, time now for a break. When we come back, Ryan O'Connell shares his golden rule for making it in Hollywood and in life.
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4: 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Coming up at 5, following The Sam Sanders Show, we'll bring you Weekend All Things Considered here on WUNC News. I'm Freddie Jenkins. 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
0: Hey, y'all, it's the Sam Sanders Show. Let's get back to my conversation with writer, producer, and actor Ryan O'Connell. You probably know Ryan from his Netflix series from a few years ago called Special. It was based on Ryan's experiences as a gay man with cerebral palsy, navigating life and dating and friendships and independence.
5: I have the cerebral palsy.
6: What's that?
5: It's a disability in the brain manifested through muscular incoordination.
0: Ryan's out now with a new book of essays called Inspiration Porn. It's full of musings on disability, sexuality, family, fame. We've been talking all about Ryan's writing process and his experiences working in Hollywood. All right, let's get back into it. You know, you made your show Special.
2: Yeah.
0: A Netflix hit.
2: Yeah, yeah.
0: And it was all about being gay and disabled at the same time.
2: I know.
0: Groundbreaking.
2: I know. Well, intersectionality matters.
0: There we go. And just thinking about this conversation now, yeah, about disability and seeing people for who they are and accepting them. Since Special hit Netflix years ago,
2: yeah,
0: do you think the industry, the biz, Hollywood, is better or worse when it comes to this kind of stuff?
2: I mean, it's the worst I'd ever seen it. I mean, Hollywood is in a really, really bad place.
0: Mm.
2: Now, here's the deal. On a good day, Hollywood is scared, fear-driven, partial to making safe choices. On a bad day, it's frozen, like beyond belief. And it's literally like, Bob's Big Boy, is that anything? Hungry, Hungry Hippos, is that anything? Hollywood also always metabolizes the wrong lesson. For example, Barbie's a huge hit because it's, you know, it's this unique, it's a strong female voice, it's Greta. And they're like, oh, I know, it's about the toy.
0: Like, no, what if it's about women?
2: No, literally. Yeah. It's insane. And it's like,
0: same with, like, the lesson from Sinners is just like, let black people do what they want.
2: For sure.
0: It's going to make you some money.
2: It's beyond
0: the lesson from Heated Rivalry.
2: I know. But can I tell you something? I think that when something like that pops off, I mean, you could not feed that to Daddy Algorithm. Algorithm would be like,
0: not at all.
2: No. And so I actually think that I would guess that when something like that is a hit, it almost makes them angry because
0: crop of top-level executives,
2: yeah, the Ralphs,
0: who don't have a creative bone in
2: their bodies. No, not at all. Not at all. And they're relying on the algorithm to tell them what's good. And they really somehow always miss the point, which is that what makes something such a huge hit And the point of art is giving people something that they did not know that they wanted.
0: Yes.
2: And the element of surprise.
0: Yes.
2: Is
0: and specificity, which
2: and
0: you
2: yes,
0: speak of.
2: Yes, beyond. The element of surprise and also, like, I've been at the front lines of this business. You know, I came into this business during the golden age. It's what allowed Special to get made.
0: Yeah.
2: And, of course, you know, what happened was is that, you know, streaming was not as profitable as people claimed. It was kind of like we were selling people a bad bill of goods.
0: Mm-hmm.
2: And then when the contraction happened, it made everyone who usually was spineless become even more so. And now we live in a world that's not being reflected back on TV and film. I that's why people are choosing to watch Reels and TikTok, because it's more democratic and it's more representative of the
0: and
2: world
0: it feels
2: that we live
0: new.
2: In. Yeah, it's new,
0: it feels
2: and,
0: new
2: and refreshing and interesting and weird and whatever. And it's like everything on TV, well, most things on TV to me feel like we've become an island that gets things 10 years late.
0: Mm.
2: It really is a bummer because we live in such rich, interesting times. And I think art could really serve a purpose to be a balm. And instead, we're getting Monopoly the movie.
0: Monopoly the movie.
2: And I hope it changes because I think we're going to cannibalize ourselves into irrelevancy if we're not careful. I think we're already doing it.
0: I agree. So much of the young creative energy I'm seeing is not coming through the traditional Hollywood channels.
2: Not.
0: It's on YouTube. It's on Reddit. It's on TikTok.
2: Yep.
0: Does that just become Hollywood or will it be something else different entirely? I don't know.
2: A version of Hollywood will always survive, but I think that it says a lot that people are turning to other mediums because, again, the gatekeepers refuse to make anything that feels relevant and fresh.
0: Yeah.
2: And so when you have that, people are going to always seek out those things, always, because people are going to always want to be entertained. They're always going to want to see themselves in things and always want to see life being reflected back at them or whatever. So we're going to get it. It just might be through a different route. But I'm, you know, obviously it's been my bread and butter for 13 years and I really believe in it. And I believe in its ability to still make things that are meaningful. Like I just saw Maddie's Secret, John Early's movie.
0: I need to go see it.
2: It's fantastic.
0: I'm hearing so many great things.
2: It's fantastic.
0: And I've been obsessed with John Early since Looking for My Denim.
2: Yeah, he's beyond. He's so singular. The movie is so strange in a beautiful way. Very camp, very queer, but also very sincere and moving.
0: Mm.
2: And it's like I watch it and I'm like, I can't believe this got made. What a miracle. I'm so glad. I'm so glad. And even movies like Obsession and Backdoors, Backrooms. Oh my
0: hey.
2: God. I haven't seen them yet, but just like the fact that these are from young filmmakers who got their start on YouTube and you know, made something that felt fresh and different. It's like, yeah, babe, this is the future.
0: That.
2: But what's also happening is that the people in charge are really old, no offense, and they don't want to relinquish power. I mean, you have to understand back in the 90s, studio heads were 30 years old. Like, they were young.
0: Yes.
2: But now they don't want to vacate their job.
0: Mm-hmm.
2: And so, like, you have a lot of people making decisions that are very out of touch. They lived in the canyon for too long. They've lost reception. So, like, and so that's also a problem with it. And so, yeah, anyway, I could like literally give a TED talk on it because I'm living it every single day.
0: Mm.
2: You know what I mean?
0: If you were in charge of this industry and you could make a rule that everyone had to follow, what would your first rule be?
2: I think it's about like, look, the reality is that people will always want to see slop. Okay. Like Minecraft, the movie, like made $1 billion. Like there's room for slop.
0: Yes. And you know what? Parents need to just let their kids sit somewhere for 2 hours and watch Minecraft the movie.
2: But here's what I'm going to say. Like, here's the thing that really blows my mind. Movies now, the mid-budget movie of the 90s is gone. A lot of things existed in the mid-budget range, right? And so now you get movies that are made for $750,000, like Obsession, or you have a movie that's made for $250 million. They can't conceive of an in-between.
0: Yes.
2: And I think that
0: it's Supergirl or Maddie's Secret.
2: Beyond. And so I think like my first rule would be to create a more middle class, middle budget, bring back the mid-budget movie.
0: Bring back the middle class, the middle budget.
2: Yes. Well, it's a reflection of
0: what
2: we're
0: asking for
2: in.
0: Rent stabilization.
2: Yeah, of course.
0: For the creative industry.
2: Of course. Because I think that the way that it's done in terms of the inequity of the financing and whatever is a huge, huge problem. And I truly don't think that those movies should be made for that much money.
0: All right, if you're just not joining me, I'm here with Ryan O'Connell. Ryan's an actor, producer, writer, and author of the new book, Inspiration Porn.
6: I mean, I think so much of what I take from having consumed your work for years, being a fan of yours for years, and now being able to talk in two moments of distinct difference in your career, what I feel is a through line for you is that you are refreshingly candid.
2: Yeah.
6: And you are real about sharing your life, but you're also real about turning the valve to figure out what the right calibration is all the time. The story of Ryan O'Connell for me isn't just, I'm going to share everything. It's like, how much do I want to share? How do I want to share it? Is this good for me or bad for me? What feels real? How do I, you're turning the dial, and I see it in your work, and I appreciate that.
2: Thank you.
6: I think a lot of people trying to make it as writers, as internet celebrities, as whatever, they're actually trying to figure out how to turn their dial. How much do I share? How much do I not? What is authentic? What is a screen? What do I want to be? What might be a piece of advice or a golden rule or a North Star you might share with someone coming up as they figure out how to turn that dial for themselves?
2: That's a really good question. I think that for me, I think the thing that drives me is I try to make work that would have made younger me their life a lot easier.
6: Mm.
2: So I think even in terms of honesty, in terms of choosing what to share, I think about, you know, would this have caused my 15-year-old self a lot less pain?
6: Mm.
2: And if the answer is yes, then I should do it. Or, like, honestly, it's so funny, like, talking about career and ambition and ego and failure is still very hard for me, which makes me real, like, which might, almost makes me want to double down on it, like, run towards it.
6: Mm-hmm.
2: And so I think that, you know, in terms of figuring out what to share, in terms of modulating the dials, I think that when you're writing something, you have to, or creating something, I think you have to really think about who you're doing it for.
6: Mm.
2: And I just think it's always really important to be honest. I mean, I know that sounds very, very corny, but I think that honesty is something that we are losing. I think that people have become so savvy about how they're being perceived, and they're seeing, like, for example, if they make videos, mm-hmm. they're seeing what kind of videos do well.
6: Mm-hmm.
2: So they're like, okay, my videos, when I talk about my STDs,
6: mm-hmm.
2: really do well. So people want to hear more about that. They want to hear more about my gonorrhea diagnosis. So then you become gonorrhea girl. It's like, okay.
6: We've all been there.
2: We've all been there. Except with love. We've all been there. Right. Totally. Exactly.
6: It happens.
2: Exactly. So it's like, but again, that's operating in a place of like, how do you feel about that? Why are you doing what it is that you're actually doing? And I just think that when I think about what I'm making and what I'm writing, I always go back to, again, my younger self that was dripping in self-loathing, that was insecure, that was craving honesty and openness, mm-hmm. and sort of a way for someone to show me how to live.
6: Mm.
2: And that is what kind of always is sort of my North Star, I think.
6: I like that. Quilt that on something. I think for me, it's like the work of honesty. You know, we're in this moment where everyone is telling you to be authentic.
2: Yeah.
6: But what they're really saying is, I want you to perform authenticity,
2: yes.
6: and honesty for other people.
2: Yes.
6: So the question I ask myself now is, all right, how can I be honest with myself?
2: Yes.
6: And that's actually harder, because a lot of the work of being honest with yourself is putting words and names on your feelings.
2: Yes.
6: How do I feel when I do this?
2: Yes, yes, yes.
6: The
2: yes.
6: video essay might be really authentic, but honestly, how do I feel when I make it?
2: Right.
6: And if the act of making this thing makes me miserable, might I consider doing something else?
2: Yeah, it's like, do I feel icky?
6: That.
2: Like, you know what I mean?
6: Yes.
2: Does this feel like a little bit like, or does it feel a little dishonest?
6: Yes.
2: I think like every video I see is like, hey guys, I'm going to get really real with this one. Or hey guys, I'm going to get really honest today. It's like,
6: I don't know.
2: What? Yeah. Like
6: the worst are when they come out of therapy crying.
0: I've got to be this vulnerable with you right now. I just left therapy and I'm in tears.
2: But see,
0: I don't think your therapist wants you to do that.
2: I get so upset because I love vulnerability. And so to see it get commodified, to see it become clickbait is like, and again, I realize that it's so interesting, like looking at Thought Catalog, that's sort of what it became. And I think for a year or two, I was sort of responsible for that commodification of vulnerability.
6: Do you feel guilt over that?
2: I do, because I think that like the what I was writing about, I think that people saw my career back then in my early 20s and were like, oh, I want to do that. And it's like, well, do you have malpractice money from having cerebral palsy?
6: That.
2: Because I make $31,000 a year at this job. And I live in the East Village because mama has brain damage. The doctor didn't do a good job. And she got what she needed.
6: Yeah.
2: You know what I mean?
6: Yeah.
2: And so,
6: hey, girl, I read in the book, you spent that money.
2: I did. Well, no, I still have it.
6: Oh, good.
2: I mean, I don't know how, but I do. I mean, I think because I started writing for TV when I was 27, so I was able to kind of make my, like, live off of my own money that I make. But, oh, my God, honey.
6: You were having fun.
2: I was nouveau riche. Well, you have to understand, this is 2005.
6: What a time.
2: Mark by Mark Jacobs was popping off, like, being so chic. I would literally yellow cab it from Ventura an hour and a half to Melrose, West Hollywood. Rumor Willis would be working the shop. God bless. And, I mean, what a time to be alive. I mean, literally, 2005, 18 years old, money, God help us all.
6: Yes.
2: So many weird-ass cardigans.
6: Still, I'm 41 with a retirement account and a full-time job. I would not take a cab from Ventura to Santa Monica.
2: No,
6: I
2: know.
6: That's ridiculous.
2: I know. I was really bad with money, but it's because I grew up with so much scarcity and my parents didn't have money and my dad was cheap to a pathological degree. Like, for example, like when we go to Jack in the Box for dinner, which we did like pretty much every night, LOL.
6: The egg rolls are good.
2: I know. But like we weren't allowed to get cheeseburgers because he was like, I can grill the cheese myself. And so, so he's a very thrifty person. Mm-hmm. And so I feel like me getting my money was this kind of extended act of rebellion. You know, me not getting cheese on my Jack in the Box hamburgers was translated to me blacking out the row today.
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1: 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Andrea Bautista is our producer and social media editor. Phil Richards is our technical director. Katie Gilchrist recorded this episode. Alicia Baitu composed our theme music. 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
1: We'll hear country music from Black American singers Ray Charles, Ike and Tina Turner, and Fats Domino. 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
3: I'm Janine Herbst with these headlines. Iran's foreign minister is in Oman today for talks over control of the Strait of Hormuz. This comes as Iran and the U.S. traded fire this week, ending a temporary ceasefire between the two countries. The biggest housing bill in 30 years became law at midnight without President Trump's signature. He refused to sign the bipartisan bill, saying it was a protest against the Senate for not passing his voter ID bill. The housing bill contains dozens of provisions aimed at driving down the price of housing by boosting supply. And in tennis, newcomer Linda Noskova won the women's singles title at Wimbledon. For the men's singles, Jannik Sinner faces Alexander Zverev tomorrow. I'm Janine Herbst, NPR News.

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2: 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It is just about 6 o'clock. Coming up next, American Roots. Thanks for listening. I'm Freddie Jenkins. 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And City of Durham, now in stage 2 of its water shortage response. 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
3: This is American Roots, where we dip into the crossover currents of country music, sung by African-American performers Ray Charles, Ike and Tina Turner, and Fats Domino. We'll also hear white musicians influenced by black music, Bob Wills and the Texas Playboys, Jimmy Rogers, and Bob Dylan. Country music with jazz, blues, soul, and gospel connections this hour. First, it's the lead guitarist Snooks Eglin from rural St. Rose, Louisiana, just upriver from the Crescent City. Snooks sang and played blues, country, jazz, and more in nearby New Orleans on American Roots.

located near Clayton, or 13 miles northwest of Smithfield, moving east at 25 miles per hour. Hazard, 60 miles per hour wind gusts. Source, radar indicated. Impact, expect damage to roofs, siding, and trees. Locations impacted include Smithfield, Clayton, Wendell, Kenley, Emmett, Coates Crossroads, and Flowers. This includes the following highways: Interstate 95 near mile marker 107, Interstate 40 between mile markers 308 and 318, North Carolina Highway 264 near mile marker 21. Straight line winds can blow down trees, power lines, and damage mobile homes and other buildings. Seek shelter in a sturdy structure until the storm has passed. Stay away from windows, as flying debris generated by damaging winds can be deadly. Repeating, a severe thunderstorm warning has been issued until 6:30 p.m. for the following counties in North Carolina: Johnston and Wake,

0: Your Cheating Heart. Fats Domino, 1961, with the Hank Williams classic from 1952. Before that, Boll Weevil, co-written by Fats and his producer, arranger, trumpet player, Svengali, Dave Bartholomew, who helped bring Creole-speaking Fats out of the Ninth Ward to worldwide attention. Fats' love of country music was part of the deal. Hang with us and we'll bring you some Baton Rouge Blues classic.
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2: This is American Roots. I'm Nick Spitzer. Coming up, it's the Baton Rouge Blues legacy. Some people call it Swamp Blues. We'll hear recordings of great players, Buddy Guy, Slim Harpo, Silas Hogan, and Tabby Thomas. And the late harmonica man, Rafel Neal. Rafel is the father of Kenny Neal, a mouth harp and guitar player from a family of 10. The second generation Baton Rouge blues man, Kenny Neal, is a leader in the scene and has played in public since age 13 in his father's band. Kenny now tours globally and is the senior statesman and artist from the Baton Rouge blues scene.
3: As far as the blues in Baton Rouge, I'm for all of the musicians all across the country, but I think you should have our homegrown because people need to see what we have to offer.
2: Kenny Neal is coming up live in performance and conversation. First, we'll hear several of the Baton Rouge blues heroes of the prior generation, beginning with his father, Rafel Neal, here in 1970, with a single on WHIT, get that, Hit Records. Classic Baton Rouge blues on American Roots.

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